It's an ensemble of artists put together by Buddy Rich. The Monster, a two-record set on Verve from 1973, featuring Harry Sweet Settison and Flip Phillips, Chubby Jackson, of course, Rich on the drums. Buddy Rich with composition Broadway. We'll listen to more from this two-record set later on at Cafe Jazz. This is Gene Knight with Cafe Jazz. We like our big band, bebop, and beyond. We'll turn now to a vintage recording featuring Erskine Hawkins.

That was a cut from Volume 6 of Bethlehem's Finest. Most of those cuts were released in the 1950s, the entire Bethlehem library up to that point. Again, Volume 6 of Bethlehem's Finest, Long Ago and Far Away with Red Mitchell and his group. Jimmy Rushin, Mr. 5x5, he measures the same from top to bottom as he does from side to side. And his orchestra performing Traveling Light, and we open with a vintage recording from Erskine Hawkins, recorded in 1940, After Hours. This is Gene Knight with Cafe Jazz.

That was Lester Young, the president, as they used to call him, or Prez, in Washington, D.C., 1956. This is a Pablo release that dates back to 1981. We listen to Just You, Just Me, and Indiana, Bill Potts on piano, Norman Williams on the bass, and Jimmy Lutch on drums. And we started with Gloria Lynn, My Funny Valentine. This is Gene Knight with Cafe Jazz, where we enjoy big band, bebop, and beyond.

bit of nostalgia from the days when the trains ruled the byways here in the United States, especially Santa Fe Chief and others. That was James Moody on the alto sax with Barry Harris on piano and Bob Crenshaw on the Fender bass, Alan Dawson on drums. That was from James Moody's release, Don't Look Away Now. That was on a disc, by the way. And we had Bill Henderson with a tribute to Johnny Mercer and the Atchison, Topeka, and Santa Fe with Joyce Collins on the acoustic piano, Dave McKay on electric bass, and Joey Barron on drums. That's a Discovery release from 1981. This is Gene Knight with Cafe Jazz.

was Wes Montgomery with Montgomery Brothers and Strings and Horns by Gerald Wilson, a portrait of Wes Montgomery, Summertime. That release was in the early 60s. That set was unusual for Wes Montgomery, usually in a trio setting, this time with full orchestral arrangements by Gerald Wilson. And before that, another release from Dorothy Ashby in 1968 on Cadet Records. It's the first time that the harp was used as a primary instrument. Afro Harping on Cadet Records, 1968. And we open with Jose Feliciano on RCA from an album that simply bears his name, Feliciano, with Nene Nana. Got it. This is Gene Knight with Cafe Jazz. Enough time in this hour for another cut.

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I'm Linda Santee. Going to be a nice day tomorrow throughout the listening region. Clear skies, sunny in Okoboji with a high of 65 and 72 in the Sioux City region. Nice day for the Omaha North Hills Pottery Tour. It's a self-guided tour taking travelers to the work and workshops of 22 local and nationally recognized potters. For a complete list of potters and to see some of their work, go to, ready, OmahaNorthHillsPotteryTour.com. And let's go back to Cafe Jazz right here on Siouxland Public Media.

That's Harold Alexander, live 1971 in Montreux, Switzerland, with Cornel Dupree doing the guitar solo on that. The album is titled Are You Ready? And, of course, that was High Heel Sneakers. And this is Cafe Jazz. I hope you're ready, because we like big band, bebop, and beyond.

That's Duke's Place with Teresa Brewer from a Columbia release, 1981 the release on that. And it's titled A Sophisticated Lady, and all the cuts on this album are Ellingtonia. And of course, with the loss of Teresa Brewer, it's nice to know that she arrived to that jazz scene before she passed. MJT before that with Don't Get Around Much Anymore from an album titled Make Everybody Happy. Frank Strozier, Harold Mayburn, Willie Thomas, Bob Cranshaw, Walter Perkins. That's a early 60s, early to middle 60s release on VJ. And Kenny Burrell was in that set from a 1963 release on Prestige Records featuring Frank Foster, Donald Byrd, Tommy Flanagan, Doug Watkins, and Art Taylor. Of course, Kenny on the guitar. Slim Jim was the name of that little calypso beat. And Tito Puente started the set from his release, The Tito Puente and His Concert Orchestra, on Tico Records from 1973. The cut was titled Mambo Diablo. This is Gene Knight, and you're listening to Cafe Jazz.

That's Mark Murphy, We'll Be Together Again. That's on Muse Records 1978 release, with Richie Cole providing a little sax texture to the composition. That was preceded by Free Flight. Free Flight is the name of the album. It's on Palo Alto Jazz Records, 1982 release. We heard their impressions of Etude 10, number 6, composed by Chopin. So the Chopin Etude. I think we'll close this hour with a solo piano performance by Sun Ra, and we'll return for another hour of Cafe Jazz.

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This is Siouxland Public Media, KWIT Sioux City 90.3 and KOJI Okoboji 90.7, broadcasting from the campus of Western Iowa Tech Community College. Well, before we go back to Cafe Jazz, let me first remind you that at 10 o'clock we will be going on to locally produced 10 o'clock blues with Stumpy Steve Smith, and in other types of music, the Betty Strong Encounter Center will welcome Crabgrass, a musical trio of Joan Wells, Chris Simon, and for this performance, Steve Hansen of Lincoln, Nebraska, to the auditorium at 2 p.m. Admission is free with a reception to follow. Crabgrass has created a combination of Western music styles and will be performing classic country music. And that's with Lincoln, Nebraska's Steve Hansen, not Sioux City, Iowa's Steve Hansen.

That was the drummer, Billy Higgins, on a 1985 RZA release. That's John Coltrane, a dedication to John Coltrane. And before that, we heard From the Bad, Everybody Wants to Rule the World, and we opened with the Kenny Rankin album, an early release by Kenny Rankin. It's on the Little David label. The date on that's 1962. And we listened to While My Guitar Gently Weeps. This is Gene Knight, and you're listening to Cafe Jazz.

That cut titled NJJ from the group Foresight, recorded in 1998, featured Ron Blake on the tenor saxophone with Greg Hutcherson on drums and Peter Martin doing the keyboard work and Rodney Whitaker on the bass. Foresight, that was the title of their release too in 1998. That cut NJJ. Before that, Mark Allman, collaborative effort between Jan Mark and Johnny Allman, the saxophonist. You heard of the Allman Brothers. That goes back to the early 70s, Song for You. And the set started with Patty Cassantino, Doug's Meyer. Next on Cafe Jazz, we turn to Maceo Parker live.

From 1982, the Griffith Park Collection, a collaboration of musicians Stanley Clark, Chick Corea, Joe Henderson, Freddie Hubbard, and Lenny White. That was Guernica from the release titled The Griffith Park Collection. And we started this mini-set out with Maceo Parker, Uptown Up. That was live, Maceo. That's it for this version of Cafe Jazz. So until next time, thank you for listening.

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0: Hey, hey, hey, Siouxland, glad to have you along for another round of the 10 o'clock blues. Stumpy Steve Smith is my name, as improbable as that may seem, and we've got great blues lined up for the remainder of the next 2 hours. Like, what is that, 120 minutes of blues tonight. So let's get into it. We've got Jovan Webb. Haven't heard from him for a while. We've got new music from a band called Ghost Hounds. We'll hear great soul music from the Womack Sisters. They are the granddaughters of Sam Cooke, and also they are the nieces of Bobby Womack. We're going to open our show, though, with Danielle Ponder. She's got a new album. It is out now. It's called Everything Has Changed. And here is the lead-off single to that album. It's entitled Sun and Moon. Great soul singer Danielle Ponder as we open up tonight's 10 o'clock blues.

It's the 10 o'clock blues. Peter Karp, the man I used to be. His new album's called Jersey Town. GA20 from their Live in Loveland album, a live rendition of Dry Run. We also heard Willie Kent. Don't want to hear this on a first date, but it is maybe appropriate later on in a relationship. I Want to Get Married. That was from the Earwig Records 20th anniversary album, and that came out way more than 20 years ago. It came out in 1999. So that's from Willie Kent and the Gents, and we opened our show tonight with Danielle Ponder. Still to come tonight, we will hear from James Blood Ulmer, plus Taj Mahal and Valerie June, and up next, it's Devin Gilfillian with a track called Black Dog Rabbit Hole, which are four words that, I don't know, they don't really seem to go together all that well, but they make a great song. It's Devin Gilfillian next on the 10 o'clock blues.

It's the 10 o'clock blues. The band is Ghost Hounds. They've been featured a lot on TikTok and Instagram, but this is from their brand new album, a song called After You. Their new album is called Justified. Again, they're called Ghost Hounds. Jovan Webb with Save Me before that, and Devin Gilfillian with Black Dog Rabbit Hole. On the way, we will hear from Taj Mahal, Watermelon Slim, and 61 Highway Blues, and on a song from Benjamin Booker. I haven't played in a real long time, so looking forward to getting to that. Up next, it's the Womack Sisters. They have an album out. It's a self-titled debut album, so that's kind of extra special. Here's a lead-off single to it. It's called Chauffeur. The Womack Sisters are next on the

It's the 10 o'clock blues, Taj Mahal and the Phantom Blues Band, one from their latest album, Time with Life of Love. Going back a ways, James Blood Ulmer from Bad Blood in the City. Gosh, when did that come out? I'm going to look that up for you. 2007 that came out. So we've had that one in our coffers for quite a while. That was Let's Talk About Jesus and the Womack Sisters, something kind of new. A song called Chauffeur from their self-titled debut album. Coming up, we've got an hour plus of the 10 o'clock blues. We'll hear from James Harmon as we get into the next hour. We'll hear from Albert Castilla, one from Grits and Glory, something I don't think I've played yet on the show. So we'll get to that in relatively few minutes. Up next, though, it's Valerie June. This is called Smokestack, and it's next on the 10 o'clock blues.

This is the 10 o'clock blues on Siouxland Public Media, KWIT Sioux City 90.3 and KOJI Okoboji 90.7, broadcasting from the campus of Western Iowa Tech Community College. The new album's called The Breakdown. That's by Keb Moe, and that's a song called Fussing and Fighting. Benjamin Booker from his self-titled debut album, which came out in 2014, with a track called Violent Shiver. I just love that song. We also heard from Watermelon Slim with 61 Highway Blues, and Valerie June opened things up there with Smokestack, her take on the Howlin' Wolf classic. On the way, we'll hear pretty new music from Grace Potter and Kevin Burt. We're going to start our second half with one from Real Alligator. That's the album from Austin, Texas-based artists Shiny Ribs. This is a song from it called Arkansas Mud as we kick off half two.

It's the 10 o'clock blues. There's Albert Castilla, new music from him. Albert's got some things to say there. That's called In My America from the album Grits and Glory. An upbeat number from the late, great James Harmon from Bone Time. Before that, I Am the World's Bad Luckiest Man. We also heard from the record company, and I think that was their first big kind of hit, and Shiny Ribs, Arkansas Mud. Still ahead, we will hear from Kevin Burt, Kells, and the Black Keys, all a little bit later on. Up next, we will start our next set with Grace Potter. This is called Main Street USA on the 10 o'clock blues.

0: but you.
1: It's the 10 o'clock blues. The Hawkeye State is his home. Yes, Kevin Burt, an Iowan. That's This Trip from his album, which is also called This Trip. Kenny Wayne Shepherd and Bobby Rush. Hey, Baby, What Are We Gonna Do? And Grace Potter with Main Street USA. Still ahead, Son Little, Danielle Nicole. We're going to throw in a classic from the Black Crowes in a few minutes. And up next, it's Kells, Daddy's Not the One, on the 10 o'clock blues.

It's 10 o'clock blues, smooth sounds from Sun Little, Whip the Wind. The Black Keys, less smooth sounds. That's a song called Lonely Boy from El Camino, and Kells with Daddy's Not the One. Next, Danielle Nicole. This is called Gaslight. It's next on the 10 o'clock blues. 10 o'clock.

It's the 10 o'clock news. That's Chris O'Leary. One more cup of coffee, which I would not advise at this time of night, but that's whenever. He probably didn't record the song at 11:56 or whatever time it is. The Black Crowes with one that kind of got the ball rolling for them from Shake Your Moneymaker with Jealous Again. And Barney McGee and Sonny Terry packing up, getting ready. We're packing up and getting ready to file this edition into the ether of the 10 o'clock blues, but we're going to come on back next Saturday night. I hope you decide to come on back as well. We do have one final song. This is Reed Turchie with Junior's Boogie as we close up shop in the 10 o'clock blues. We'll talk at you again next week. Good night, y'all.

0: last week's Wait, Wait, Josh Gondelman said he wasn't planning on visiting George Lucas's new museum anytime soon.
1: I'm excited for like 25 years from now when George Lucas opens a way worse museum and is like, this is the museum I've always wanted to go.
0: Exactly. I'm Peter Sagal. Join us as the one and only David Byrne joins our band of talking heads. That's this week's Wait, Wait from NPR.

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It's time for Jazz After Hours, broadcast on your local public radio and streaming around the world. My name is Jeff Hanley, in my usual place for this part of the weekend, the Jazz After Hours studio. Wherever you are tonight, thank you for connecting to our program. It's been a pretty great week for new music, and I have more than enough new jazz picked out to play for you tonight. May I suggest you settle into a comfortable place for listening? Some good headphone tunes in the show tonight, so you might want to prepare for that. The playlist is already at the Jazz After Hours website. The replay of tonight's show will be ready for you later this morning. And if you have any questions or thoughts about the music, you can reach out to me through the contact form at the website. Let's get started right away with the music. I'm excited to share this one with you because it comes from one of the most important jazz musicians working and teaching today. And his new record is a great example of the multi-generational richness of today's jazz scene. Tonight, we begin with a sneak preview of the new record by Grammy winner Brian Lynch called Torchbearer. This is Brian's 26th record as a leader. He won Grammys for two self-produced albums, Simpatico and the Omni American Book Club. He also co-produced Samara Joy's Grammy-winning album, Portrait. Ms. Joy is on this new one from Brian, as is the great alto saxophonist Charles McPherson, making it a three-generation project. This one will be available in about 3 weeks, but you're hearing it first on Jazz After Hours. I want to start with Dizzy's Blue and Boogie, a foundational bop composition that helped get the revolution started on 52nd Street in the mid-40s. Breathing new life into the classic Dizzy piece, the Brian Lynch Quintet, Brian Lynch on trumpet, Charles McPherson on alto saxophone, playing piano, Orrin Evans, the bassist is Boris Kozlov, and the drummer is Kyle Swan. Brian Lynch's soon-to-be-released Torchbearers is where we start tonight on Jazz After Hours. Let's make a jazz show.

That's a new project from the Singapore Symphony Orchestra called Symbiosis. It's a tribute to Bill Evans. And we wrapped our first set tonight on Jazz After Hours with something dating back to 1969, written by Paula Mickelborg, the Bill Evans Suite. That was part four of the suite, Interlude Treasures. It featured the trio led by Tomas Claussen, pianist, including Tomas Fonesbeck on bass and Karsten Bagge on drums. And the additional soloist was Anders Malta on trumpet, along with the Singapore Symphony Orchestra. The Bill Evans Suite Part 4. Something new from tenor saxophonist Melissa Aldana right before that. Filin is the name of the new record from Melissa. We heard La Sentencia. Gonzalo Rubalcaba played piano and did the arranging on the new album from Melissa. Peter Washington played bass. Kush Abadi the drummer, with tenor saxophonist Melissa Aldana. And Brian Lynch started our show tonight with a Dizzy Gillespie classic, Blue and Boogie. That one comes from a very new record by the Brian Lynch Quintet featuring Charles McPherson called Torchbearers. Brian Lynch on trumpet, Charles McPherson on alto saxophone. The rhythm section was Orrin Evans on piano, Boris Kozlov on bass, and the drummer Kyle Swan. Our next piece of music on Jazz After Hours is a tribute to Art Blakey from drummer and bandleader Matt Garrity. Matt's newest record is Suits and Scotches. And we'll continue the music tonight with 6-8 Update. This tribute to Art Blakey also includes a nod to Lee Morgan. Matt Garrity leads his band on 6-8 Update. The band is Vito Dieterle on tenor sax, Steve Einerson playing piano. The bassist is David Ambrosio, and the drummer and band leader Matt Garrity from the album Suits and Scotches on Jazz After Hours.

a solo piano performance by Brad Meldow from his album honoring Elliott Smith. It's called Ride Into the Sun. We heard Sweet Adeline Fantasy, solo piano work from Brad Meldow on this latest record. Before that, Julian Lodge with Red Elm. Julian and his band have just released Scenes from Above, Julian's next album on Blue Note Records. It's a new band for the guitarist. John Medeski on the Hammond B3 organ, Jorge Roeder played bass, and Kenny Wallison was the drummer. We heard Julian and his quartet on a tune called Red Elm from the record Scenes from Above. And drummer Matt Garrity led it off with 6/8 Update. The new one from Matt is called Suits and Scotches. From Los Angeles next, the Dave Sloniker Big Band. This is a tune written by Dave called Cathedrals. The new record from the big band is Shifty Paradigms. Alex Isles is the featured trombonist and Andy Waddell the guitarist on this one, out front of the Dave Sloniker Big Band on the album Shifty Paradigms on Jazz After Hours.

0: originally from Kobe, Japan, now playing jazz out of New York City. That's trumpeter, composer, and arranger Naoya Ogura making his Jazz After Hours debut with a terrific new record called Colors of a Journey. A lot of names on this record you would recognize, New York City stars. We finished the hour with That's the Idea, and that's a record you'll be hearing quite often on Jazz After Hours. I like it quite a bit. Before that, Eddie Daniels playing clarinet on a track called Tres Pontas. That comes from the album To Milton with Love by Eddie Daniels. Anthony Wilson on guitar. Josh Nelson was the pianist. Kevin Axt on bass. You heard Ray Brinker on drums. The Lyris String Quartet. And all of it arranged by Kuno Schmidt on the album from Eddie Daniels. And back at the top of the set, from Los Angeles, the Dave Sloniker Big Band. That was Dave's tune, Cathedrals, from the album Shifty Paradigms. The featured soloists were Alex Isles on trombone and Andy Waddell on guitar. That's just the first hour of Jazz After Hours tonight. We have three more to go, so don't go to bed yet. Grab yourself a snack and a beverage and come right back here after a quick break for more Jazz After Hours. I will be right back.
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Welcome back to Jazz After Hours. This is hour number two of our show tonight. My name is Jeff Hanley. Coming up, I've got the Birdland Big Band. We'll hear from guitarist Nick Maisio. Pianist and composer John Gold is coming up, and we'll hear from a young Japanese alto saxophonist named Kazuki Yamanaka. We start off with the SF Jazz Collective from one of the most important jazz institutions on the West Coast, SF Jazz. For the first time in its 21-year history, the Collective has released a record that is all original compositions. It's called Collective Imagery. Everything on the record was inspired by works of art at San Francisco's De Young Museum, including this next one, Guardian of the Oceans, written by the band's pianist, Edward Simon. You'll hear the music director for the SF Jazz Collective, Chris Potter, on bass clarinet, David Sanchez on sax, with Mike Rodriguez on trumpet, Warren Wolf on vibes, Matt Brewer plays bass, Kedrick Scott is the drummer, and the pianist and composer of Guardian of the Ocean, Edward Simon. Together, they're the SF Jazz Collective, and they start our next hour of music here on Jazz After Hours.

That's the house band of Birdland in New York City, the Birdland Big Band, celebrating one of their members, Mark Miller. Storybook, the music of Mark Miller, is the name of the record from the Birdland Big Band, and that's the title track, Storybook, written by Mark. The featured soloists were Brandon Lee on trumpet, Nathan Childers on alto saxophone. And the SF Jazz Collective began our hour with Edward Simon's Guardian of the Oceans. Edward Simon is the pianist in the band. I think he's the longest standing member of the SF Jazz Collective. From the Collective Imagery record, we heard his tune Guardian of the Oceans, performed by Chris Potter, David Sanchez, Mike Rodriguez, Warren Wolf, Matt Brewer, Kendrick Scott, and Edward playing piano, having written the tune Guardian of the Oceans. Next up, making his Jazz After Hours debut, guitarist Nick Maceo. Please Plant Flowers is the name of this one, from the Brooklyn-born, Los Angeles-based guitarist, Nicholas. Melancholia starts off our next set. You'll hear Kyle Colina on bass, Sam McCarthy on drums with guitarist Nicholas Maceo. You're listening to Jazz After Hours.

His name is Kazuki Yamanaka. He's an alto saxophonist, spent a number of years in New York City, now performing in Japan. His record is called Humanity. You heard Russ Lossing on piano, Cameron Brown on bass, and Billy Mintz on drums with Kazuki on the tune Finding Peace. John Gold is back with the new record. It's called Anahi. That was for Louise from the composer, pianist, and keyboardist. And before that, guitarist Nick Maisio started the set with Melancholia. Nick's latest record is called Please Plant Flowers. Along with Nicholas, you heard Kyle Colina on bass, Sam McCarthy on drums on Melancholia. This next band from Chicago has been around for about 15 years. They're called the Heisenberg Uncertainty Players, and their newest record is Return to the Enchanted Forest. We'll start off our final set this hour with Canyonero. It's a feature for Kelly Dorhauer on alto sax and Andrew Meyer on trombone, members of the Heisenberg Uncertainty Players, making their Jazz After Hours debut with a brand new album called Return to the Enchanted Forest.

0: 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My name is Jeff Hanley. We have just reached the halfway point of tonight's program, and that means we have two more hours of Jazz After Hours yet to go. We finished with guitarist John Hart and a very new record from John called New Mantra. We finished the hour with Think, performed by John on guitar with Bill Mooring on bass and Tim Horner on drums. Those are guys who have played together for a very long time and teamed up with John on his new album on Steeplechase called New Mantra. From Eddie Henderson, It Never Entered My Mind, a tune introduced to Eddie back when he heard Miles Davis do it. It comes from the 1940 musical Higher and Higher by Rodgers and Hart and was picked by Eddie Henderson for his really amazing album celebrating the 50th anniversary of his recording debut. The record was called Witness to History. You heard Eddie Henderson on trumpet with pianist George Cables, saxophonist Big Chief Donald Harrison, bassist Gerald Cannon, and drummer Lenny White. And the Heisenberg Uncertainty Players did Canyonero before that, a feature for Kelly Dorhauer on alto sax and Andrew Meyer on trombone. We took that one from the album by the Heisenberg Uncertainty Players called Return to the Enchanted Forest. We'll be right back with the second half of our show.
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For all of us staying up late to hear this fresh new music on public radio and streaming from the Jazz After Hours website. I'm Jeff Hanley. Thanks a lot for staying up late to hear the music with me. I've got Aaron Aranita and his band Groovology coming up in just a few minutes, and we'll also hear from trumpeter Bruce Harris and Ehud Asheri. We start with Brad Good, an artist you hear pretty regularly on Jazz After Hours. Brad Good leads the Polytonal Big Band, and on their most recent album called The Snake Charmer, Brad Good picked Charlie Parker's Ornithology to be part of the music. He arranged this version of Ornithology to be played by the Polytonal Big Band, and it starts off our next hour. 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

That album is called Thank You, Barry Harris, on Jazz After Hours. And that's a tune written by Barry called Nascimento. You heard Ehud Asheri playing piano and Bruce Harris playing trumpet on that album of duets. Right before Nascimento, the band Groovology did Mambosaki. Aaron Aranita played flute and piano on that performance. David Yamasaki was the guitarist. Ernie Provencher was the bassist and Scott Schaefer on drums. Almost Home is the latest release from Groovology. And Brad Good's Polytonal Big Band led off the hour with Ornithology, Charlie Parker's tune. The Brad Good record is called The Snake Charmer, featuring his polytonal system of harmony, performed by the Polytonal Big Band. Brad did the arrangement of that Charlie Parker tune. The great Peter Erskine is back with a new one called Peregrine. Nice new record, soon to be released, but I've got a sneak preview for you. We'll start off our next set with Gumbo Time from this Peter Erskine record, Peregrine, with Alan Pasqua on piano and Scott Colley on bass. It's a new trio record from the great drummer Peter Erskine. This is Gumbo Time.

Big band from Long Island called the Interplay Jazz Orchestra, the IJO, with The Downside Up. That's a tune written by the band's leader, Joey DeVasi. The featured soloist on tenor sax was Alejandro Aviles on The Downside Up. Once again, Bite Your Tongue is the record from the Interplay Jazz Orchestra. The head of Edition Records right before that, Dave Stapleton. He's a keyboard player, and we heard Portrait Mode from Dave's newest record, Quiet Fire. He's a producer, musician, and, as I mentioned, the founder of Edition Records. Kind of a cool beat-based jazz record called Quiet Fire, and that was Portrait Mode, played by John Good on bass, Elliot Bennett on drums, Tara Cunningham on guitar, with Dave Stapleton on keyboards. And Peter Erskine with a new trio record called Peregrine. We heard Gumbo Time, Peter Erskine on drums, Alan Pasqua on piano with bassist Scott Colley. A guitarist you hear very often on Jazz After Hours, Alex Wince, is up next with a George Harrison tune. Isn't It a Pity comes from the new one by Alex, very soon to be released. It's called Collage. Along with Alex Wince on guitar, you'll hear Matt Penman on bass and Jimmy McBride on drums on this one from George Harrison.

0: Donald Brown wrote that tune, Waltz for Monk, picked by Sullivan Fortner for his album Southern Nights, and Sullivan and his bandmates won a Grammy for that one, Best Jazz Album of the Year. Waltz for Monk, performed by Sullivan Fortner on piano, Peter Washington on bass, and Marcus Gilmore on drums. Before that, Evening Sky out of Providence, Rhode Island, with their special guest, Italian guitarist Mino Lanzieri. The album is called Evening Sky Plus One, Mino Lanzieri, and that was How Would I Know? Three guitarists in the band, Mino and Gino Rosati on guitar, and Chris Brooks plays the pedal steel guitar in Evening Sky. Joe Potenza is the bassist, Eric Hastings the drummer. Before that, the Aaron Irwin Trio, with the title track from their new record, Spark. Aaron Irwin played bass clarinet there with Mike Baghetta on guitar and Bill Campbell on drums on the title track from their new album. And Alex Wintz began the set with George Harrison's Isn't It a Pity. The record's called Collage. Alex on guitar, with Matt Penman on bass and Jimmy McBride on drums. We have one more hour yet to go, so don't go to bed yet. I'll be right back after a quick break.
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3: 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Now she's looking to have the same impact on the Alberta referendum, making sure Indigenous voices are heard as Albertans consider the question of separation. That's on Unreserved with me, Rosanna Deerchild.
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This is Jazz After Hours. Already it's hour number 4 of our show tonight. The evening has been just zooming by. If along the way you miss the names of any artists or tracks I played for you, you can always find them on the playlist page at our website at jazzafterhours.net. And if you like the show tonight and you want to hear it again, you can catch the replay. We'll have it ready a little bit later on this morning from jazzafterhours.net. Our final hour starts off with multi-instrumentalist Alexa Tarantino. She's a sax and flute player, and her new album is called The Roar and the Whisper. Alexa here performs with Stephen Fifke on piano, Philip Norris on bass, and Mark Whitfield Jr. on drums, on a tune called All Alone from her new album, The Roar and the Whisper.

That's a tune written by the great Kenny Garrett, performed by Corcoran Holt, who worked over the years with Kenny Garrett. It's called Kiss to the Skies. The bassist Corcoran Holt with Stacy Dillard on soprano, Josh Evans on trumpet, and rounding out the rhythm section with bassist Corcoran Holt, two drummers, Kwaku Sumbri and Lewis Nash, and the pianist Benito Gonzalez on Kenny Garrett's Kiss to the Skies. Ben Rosenblum's Nebula Project before that. That was Last Call. The Nebula Project record is called The Longest Way Round, and along with pianist Ben Rosenblum, you heard Wayne Tucker on trumpet and Jasper Dutz on flute. Playing guitar, Rafael Rosa, the bassist Marty Jaffe, and the drummer Ben Zweig on Last Call. And Alexa Tarantino started the hour with All Along. Alexa has a new album. She's a saxophonist, flautist, composer, and jazz educator, a well-established member of the Jazz at Lincoln Center Orchestra. Her newest album is called The Roar and the Whisper, with Stephen Fifke on piano, Philip Norris playing bass, and Mark Whitfield Jr. playing drums. Once again, that tune that started off the hour was called All Along. Well, Al Foster is gone now, but just a little over a year ago, he celebrated his 82nd birthday at Smoke Jazz Club in New York City, and the red record button was pushed. A great record came out of that performance called Live at Smoke, and I want to start our next one with the classic tune Old Folks. Chris Potter on tenor sax. Brad Meldow played piano that night. Joe Martin was the bassist, and Al Foster the drummer and band leader, celebrating his birthday on stage at Smoke and recording this version of Old Folks for us to hear tonight on Jazz After Hours. Once again, the record is called Live at Smoke. This is one of the last recordings made by drummer Al Foster.

Carla Bley's classic tune, Lawns, performed by the Steve Houghton Group on the album called And Then Some. On Lawns, you heard Steve playing drums with Larry Kuntz on guitar, Rusty Burge on vibraphone. The pianist was Steve Ali. On bass, you heard Jeremy Allen, and Aaron Benedict added some vocals there on Carla Bley's Lawns. That's the Steve Houghton Group. And Al Foster and his group captured on stage at Smoke for a record called Live at Smoke. The master drummer and his band played old folks there. Brad Meldow on piano, Joe Martin on bass, Chris Potter on tenor sax with Al Foster on drums. This is Last Call. A Clear Sky is the next track we'll hear from Eli Howell, who's a trombonist. Steps Taken is his debut album from last year. He's from Los Angeles. Eli Howell and his band, Brian Lynch on trumpet, Thomas Noble on alto sax, Mickey Hayama on piano. Langston Kitchens is the bassist and Colleen Clark the drummer. This tune, A Clear Sky, was inspired by a winter sky in Maine. Listen for the band's special guest, saxophonist Thomas Noble, on A Clear Sky. 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

0: A nice long set to wrap up our show tonight. We finished off with Sean Nelson's New London Big Band and their tribute to Hank Jones called Don't Stop Now. That was a feature for Wayne Bergeron. We finished our show tonight with More Than Once, performed by Sean Nelson and his New London Big Band. Nicholas Payton before that with Ultraviolet. That comes from the newest album by Nicholas called Triune. Nikki Glaspie was the vocalist there. You heard Esperanza Spalding on bass and Kareem Riggins on drums. Nick Payton played piano on that tune, Ultraviolet. Jay D'Amico's trio did Little Girl Blue right before that. Jay D'Amico on piano, Greg D'Amico on bass, and Michael Fox on drums. That record is Jazz Under Glass. And Eli Howell, a trombonist, with a new album called Steps Taken, started the set, A Clear Sky. Brian Lynch on trumpet, Thomas Noble on alto sax, Mickey Hayama on piano, Langston Kitchens on bass, and Colleen Clark on drums, a tune inspired by a winter sky in Maine. My name is Jeff Hanley. Thanks for tuning in the show tonight. We're back next time with more fresh new jazz on public radio and streaming online. 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
2: 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His breakthrough roles were in the David Lynch movie Blue Velvet and the Lynch series Twin Peaks. 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

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It's time for Jazz After Hours, broadcast on your local public radio and streaming around the world. My name is Jeff Hanley, in my usual place for this part of the weekend, the Jazz After Hours studio. Wherever you are tonight, thank you for connecting to our program. It's been a pretty great week for new music, and I have more than enough new jazz picked out to play for you tonight. May I suggest you settle into a comfortable place for listening? Some good headphone tunes in the show tonight, so you might want to prepare for that. The playlist is already at the Jazz After Hours website. The replay of tonight's show will be ready for you later this morning. And if you have any questions or thoughts about the music, you can reach out to me through the contact form at the website. Let's get started right away with the music. I'm excited to share this one with you because it comes from one of the most important jazz musicians working and teaching today. And his new record is a great example of the multi-generational richness of today's jazz scene. Tonight, we begin with a sneak preview of the new record by Grammy winner Brian Lynch called Torchbearers. This is Brian's 26th record as a leader. He won Grammys for two self-produced albums, Simpatico and the Omni American Book Club. He also co-produced Samara Joy's Grammy-winning album Portrait. Ms. Joy is on this new one from Brian, as is the great alto saxophonist Charles McPherson, making it a three-generation project. This one will be available in about 3 weeks, but you're hearing it first on Jazz After Hours. I want to start with Dizzy's Blue and Boogie, a foundational bop composition that helped get the revolution started on 52nd Street in the mid-40s. Breathing new life into the classic Dizzy piece, the Brian Lynch Quintet, Brian Lynch on trumpet, Charles McPherson on alto saxophone, playing piano, Oren Evans, the bassist is Boris Kozlov, and the drummer is Kyle Swan. Brian Lynch's soon-to-be-released Torchbearers is where we start tonight on Jazz After Hours. Let's make a jazz show.

That's a new project from the Singapore Symphony Orchestra called Symbiosis. It's a tribute to Bill Evans. And we wrapped our first set tonight on Jazz After Hours with something dating back to 1969, written by Paula Mickelborg, the Bill Evans Suite. That was part four of the suite, Interlude Treasures. It featured the trio led by Tomas Claussen, pianist, including Tomas Fonusbeck on bass and Karsten Bagg on drums. And the additional soloist was Anders Malta on trumpet, along with the Singapore Symphony Orchestra. The Bill Evans Suite Part 4. Something new from tenor saxophonist Melissa Aldana right before that. Feelin' is the name of the new record from Melissa. We heard La Sentencia. Gonzalo Rubalcaba played piano and did the arranging on the new album from Melissa. Peter Washington played bass. Kush Abadi the drummer, with tenor saxophonist Melissa Aldana. And Brian Lynch started our show tonight with a Dizzy Gillespie classic, Blue and Boogie. That one comes from a very new record by the Brian Lynch Quintet featuring Charles McPherson called Torchbearers. Brian Lynch on trumpet, Charles McPherson on alto saxophone. The rhythm section was Orrin Evans on piano, Boris Kozlov on bass, and the drummer Kyle Swan. Our next piece of music on Jazz After Hours is a tribute to Art Blakey from drummer and bandleader Matt Garrity. Matt's newest record is Suits and Scotches, and we'll continue the music tonight with 6-8 Update. This tribute to Art Blakey also includes a nod to Lee Morgan. Matt Garrity leads his band on 6-8 Update. The band is Vito Dieterle on tenor sax, Steve Einerson playing piano. The bassist is David Ambrosio, and the drummer and bandleader Matt Garrity from the album Suits and Scotches on Jazz After Hours.

a solo piano performance by Brad Meldow from his album honoring Elliott Smith. It's called Ride Into the Sun. We heard Sweet Adeline Fantasy, solo piano work from Brad Meldow on this latest record. Before that, Julian Lodge with Red Elm. Julian and his band have just released Scenes from Above, Julian's next album on Blue Note Records. It's a new band for the guitarist. John Medeski on the Hammond B3 organ, Jorge Roeder played bass, and Kenny Wallison was the drummer. We heard Julian and his quartet on a tune called Red Elm from the record Scenes from Above. And drummer Matt Garrity led it off with 6/8 Update. The new one from Matt is called Suits and Scotches. From Los Angeles next, the Dave Sloniker Big Band. This is a tune written by Dave called Cathedrals. The new record from the big band is Shifty Paradigms. Alex Isles is the featured trombonist and Andy Waddell the guitarist on this one, out front of the Dave Sloniker Big Band on the album Shifty Paradigms on Jazz After Hours.

0: originally from Kobe, Japan, now playing jazz out of New York City. That's trumpeter, composer, and arranger Naoya Ogura making his Jazz After Hours debut with a terrific new record called Colors of a Journey. A lot of names on this record you would recognize, New York City stars. We finished the hour with That's the Idea, and that's a record you'll be hearing quite often on Jazz After Hours. I like it quite a bit. Before that, Eddie Daniels playing clarinet on a track called Tres Pontas. That comes from the album To Milton with Love by Eddie Daniels. Anthony Wilson on guitar. Josh Nelson was the pianist. Kevin Axt on bass. You heard Ray Brinker on drums. The Lyris String Quartet. And all of it arranged by Kuno Schmidt on the album from Eddie Daniels. And back at the top of the set, from Los Angeles, the Dave Sloniker Big Band. That was Dave's tune, Cathedrals, from the album Shifty Paradigms. The featured soloists were Alex Isles on trombone and Andy Waddell on guitar. That's just the first hour of Jazz After Hours tonight. We have three more to go, so don't go to bed yet. Grab yourself a snack and a beverage and come right back here after a quick break for more Jazz After Hours. I will be right back.
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Welcome back to Jazz After Hours. This is hour number two of our show tonight. My name is Jeff Hanley. Coming up, I've got the Birdland Big Band. We'll hear from guitarist Nick Maisio. Pianist and composer John Gold is coming up, and we'll hear from a young Japanese alto saxophonist named Kazuki Yamanaka. We start off with the SF Jazz Collective from one of the most important jazz institutions on the West Coast, SF Jazz. For the first time in its 21-year history, the Collective has released a record that is all original compositions. It's called Collective Imagery. Everything on the record was inspired by works of art at San Francisco's De Young Museum, including this next one, Guardian of the Oceans, written by the band's pianist, Edward Simon. You'll hear the music director for the SF Jazz Collective, Chris Potter, on bass clarinet, David Sanchez on sax with Mike Rodriguez on trumpet, Warren Wolf on vibes, Matt Brewer plays bass, Kedrick Scott is the drummer, and the pianist and composer of Guardian of the Ocean, Edward Simon. Together, they're the SF Jazz Collective, and they start our next hour of music here on Jazz After Hours.

That's the House Band of Birdland in New York City, the Birdland Big Band, celebrating one of their members, Mark Miller. Storybook, the music of Mark Miller, is the name of the record from the Birdland Big Band, and that's the title track, Storybook, written by Mark. The featured soloists were Brandon Lee on trumpet, Nathan Childers on alto saxophone. And the SF Jazz Collective began our hour with Edward Simon's Guardian of the Oceans. Edward Simon is the pianist in the band. I think he's the longest standing member of the SF Jazz Collective. From the Collective Imagery record, we heard his tune Guardian of the Oceans, performed by Chris Potter, David Sanchez, Mike Rodriguez, Warren Wolf, Matt Brewer, Kendrick Scott, and Edward playing piano, having written the tune Guardian of the Oceans. Next up, making his Jazz After Hours debut, guitarist Nick Maceo. Please Plant Flowers is the name of this one, from the Brooklyn-born, Los Angeles-based guitarist, Nicholas. Melancholia starts off our next set. You'll hear Kyle Colina on bass, Sam McCarthy on drums with guitarist Nicholas Maceo. You're listening to Jazz After Hours.

His name is Kazuki Yamanaka. He's an alto saxophonist, spent a number of years in New York City, now performing in Japan. His record is called Humanity. You heard Russ Lossing on piano, Cameron Brown on bass, and Billy Mintz on drums with Kazuki on the tune Finding Peace. John Gold is back with a new record. It's called Anahi. That was for Louise from the composer, pianist, and keyboardist. And before that, guitarist Nick Maisio started the set with Melancholia. Nick's latest record is called Please Plant Flowers. Along with Nicholas, you heard Kyle Colina on bass, Sam McCarthy on drums on Melancholia. This next band from Chicago has been around for about 15 years. They're called the Heisenberg Uncertainty Players, and their newest record is Return to the Enchanted Forest. We'll start off our final set this hour with Canyonero. It's a feature for Kelly Dorhauer on alto sax and Andrew Meyer on trombone, members of the Heisenberg Uncertainty Players, making their Jazz After Hours debut with a brand new album called Return to the Enchanted Forest.

0: You've been listening to Jazz After Hours, broadcast every weekend night on public radio across the U.S. and streaming directly from the Jazz After Hours website. My name is Jeff Hanley. We have just reached the halfway point of tonight's program, and that means we have two more hours of Jazz After Hours yet to go. We finished with guitarist John Hart and a very new record from John called New Mantra. We finished the hour with Think, performed by John on guitar with Bill Mooring on bass and Tim Horner on drums. Those are guys who have played together for a very long time and teamed up with John on his new album on Steeplechase called New Mantra. From Eddie Henderson, It Never Entered My Mind, a tune introduced to Eddie back when he heard Miles Davis do it. It comes from the 1940 musical Higher and Higher by Rodgers and Hart and was picked by Eddie Henderson for his really amazing album celebrating the 50th anniversary of his recording debut. The record was called Witness to History. You heard Eddie Henderson on trumpet with pianist George Cables, saxophonist Big Chief Donald Harrison, bassist Gerald Cannon, and drummer Lenny White. And the Heisenberg Uncertainty Players did Canyonero before that, a feature for Kelly Dorhauer on alto sax and Andrew Meyer on trombone. We took that one from the album by the Heisenberg Uncertainty Players called Return to the Enchanted Forest. We'll be right back with the second half of our show.
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2: 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I'm Peter Sagal. 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

0: Hello and welcome to Inside Europe, the weekly current affairs podcast and radio programme from DW, Germany's international broadcaster. I'm Kate Laycock in Bonn. This week on the show, Maricarmens of the world unite, why Spain's housing protests look as though they're here to stay. In the shadow of Trump, how the president's interests are complicating elections in Bosnia and Herzegovina, and, hold on a minute, death wants a word.
1: So my job is taking life. I think I'm pretty good at it, but it's a lonely profession.
0: Find out what that is all about. That is coming up here on Inside Europe.

0: This is Inside Europe, and I'm Kate Laycock in Bonn.
1: Y yo, Mari Carmen, tengo un mensaje para ti. El gobierno está trabajando contrarreloj para llevar el próximo martes el Real Decreto Ley sobre vivienda.
0: It's rare that a prime minister personally addresses an ordinary citizen directly from a podium. But then, arguably, as of this week, Mari Carmen Abascal is no longer an ordinary citizen. Let's rewind a week, back to Wednesday, 23rd of September. A tearful Mari Carmen is addressing her supporters from a stretcher. The frail 87-year-old has just been forcibly removed from the Madrid apartment that she's lived in for the past 70 years. This happened after the building was acquired by a real estate company which hiked her rent up way above her monthly pension. Mari Carmen resisted the company's attempts to force her out of the home she loved, and in so doing, gave a face and a name to the victims of Spanish gentrification. Average rents in Spain have almost doubled over the past decade, and Spain's government estimates that 26% of Spaniards who rent spend an average of 40% of their income on rent and utilities, compared to the EU average, which is 18%.
2: They are all horrible. It's like, we cannot imagine why these people offer these things to us. Like, these prices, they are so high for a tiny, tiny place.
3: You cannot even stand up because the floors are so low, and they're charging you like maybe 800, 900 a month for a place which is unlivable.
0: Mari Carmen's story struck a national nerve. Tens of thousands of people marched through Madrid protesting her eviction, and around 1,000 protesters spent the week camped out in Madrid's Puerta del Sol, the capital's most popular public space. Our Madrid correspondent, Ashish Sharma, went to speak to them.
4: Well, I'm just standing in front of a section called La Comuna with a group of young people. So your name is?
5: Valeria. We're from different groups. Most of us didn't know each other very well. We're just like a mix of different people that came here by their own. Today we have this law that is going to come out. We're demanding is the end of evictions.
4: Estrella, can you explain a little about who you are and what you're doing?
5: Yes, I'm from the Sindicato United One. It's a housing union, and we are here because the housing problem is not, we can't stand it anymore, so we need to do something about it, and we are here just to take action on it. So here what we are doing is we are giving advice for the people who have housing problems, but in our everyday life.
4: And can you give me an idea of the kinds of problems that people are facing?
5: Obviously we have evictments, but evictments are not the only problem we have. We've got a lot of young working class people that can't even pay their rent, or that they have to choose between paying the rent or paying the food. We have a lot of families that are crawling under the debt, the salaries that are not high enough so we can pay all the goods we need to survive. In the first quarter of 2026, there has been 3,000 evictions. So people, we say it's enough, we can't stand it anymore, we need to take action.
4: Most of the protesters are university age or younger, and at one point they showed their fervour when news came that an eviction of a 66-year-old woman was about to take place nearby. Over 100 people went to try and stop it. After a half an hour standoff, the police, who were there to assist the eviction, put a stop to it, deeming the situation too high risk to continue. It was a temporary victory for the protesters.
0: Just hours after Ashish witnessed that aborted action, Spain's Prime Minister, Pedro Sanchez, announced what was widely reported as a ban on evictions. The reality, however, is rather more complex.
4: Well, the government's decree will tackle two urgent measures. One is to extend the ban on evicting vulnerable tenants until 2030. So any leases which are due to expire will be pushed back by 2 years. And the other one is to take on speculators, corporate funds, investment funds, who'll be barred from buying homes until 2028. The new rules will also clamp down on short-term room rentals. But the question here in this square is whether these measures will be enough to satisfy these protesters, or do they just see it as the beginning of change?
2: I don't think it's enough. I think it's really that they listened. It took way too long. You could have done this before, and you didn't. We won't accept part of it. You have to commit to everything we're asking for.
3: The problem is that it's not enough, and it's not the solution, because it's only until 2028 or 2013, and what happens after that?
6: We just think that the problem with the decrees is that they all have an expired date. It's a good start, but it's not the finish line at all, but it's just the beginning. That's what we believe, and we think that it's not enough. Yeah, so we just want them to do more and make more meaningful changes, not some that have expired dates in 3 years.
7: This is a great beginning, but it's a great beginning of these dynamics of fighting and asking, and the government answering, but not because the measures by itself are enough, or I think they are weak. They are weak, but they are maybe the start of something, hopefully.
0: The protest camp in Madrid's Puerta del Sol is still standing as of recording. Even if it passes Parliament on Friday, as the government hopes, the protesters say that the new legislation will provide temporary relief, but not long-term solutions. Symbolically, however, the new laws pack a punch. Their name, the Mari Carmen Decrees. Reporting there by Ashish Sharma. Now, to the Balkans, where Bosnia and Herzegovina are gearing up for national and regional elections on October 4th. As always in the region, it is complicated. So, what do we need to know? Our Balkans correspondent Guy Delorne spoke to me by phone just hours before he had to dash to catch his plane to the Bosnian capital, Sarajevo.
8: You need to know that it's one of the most extraordinary elections you'll see in Europe, because it's not just an election for one national parliament. These are elections for, well, indeed, the national parliament, but also the parliaments in the two regional entities of Bosnia and Herzegovina. That's the Republika Srpska, where the majority population is ethnic Serb, and the Federation of Bosnia and Herzegovina, which is mostly populated by Croats and Bosniaks. So you've got those elections as well. Plus you have an election for a tripartite national presidency. So there's one member of the presidency for each of the three major ethnic groups. And there are also elections in Brčko, which is a city which is a law all in to itself, literally. So it's extraordinarily complicated. And every time I do the addition on this, I get it slightly wrong. But I think it's 14 prime ministers, 4 presidents, 2 parliaments, and then, of course, there's the cantonal elections in the federation as well. So there's a lot of voting to be done.
0: So a very complex political landscape, shall we say. Listen, a complication that I hadn't seen coming. A few weeks ago, a group of Democrats on the US House Foreign Affairs Committee released a really explosive report accusing the Trump administration of corruption and political meddling in Bosnia and Herzegovina. What's been going on?
8: This is all to do with the fact that we currently don't have a full-time international high representative in Bosnia and Herzegovina. When the Dayton Peace Agreement ended the war in Bosnia in 1995, it was felt that, you know, you needed an international supervisor, basically, to ensure that we didn't have conflict again. So that person is the high representative. But the fact of the matter is, since summer of this year, we haven't actually had a full-time high representative. And that's because the United States forced the previous high representative, Christian Schmidt, to resign because they didn't like the cut of his jib, in essence, and because he wasn't doing what the United States wanted him to do in terms of helping a company that is, shall we say, very close to the Trump family getting a lucrative pipeline contract.
0: What else can you tell me about Trump's actions in the region, and to what extent could we say that these elections are being held in the shadow of Trump?
8: Well, what the US is doing is it's showing a very transactional approach to politics in the Western Balkans. And of course, we've had issues with the Trump family or Jared Kushner trying to make investments, controversial investments, in both Serbia and Albania. Ultimately, he pulled out of the investment in Serbia when that went to a court case with the prosecution of a government minister. Albania, there's been mass protests ever since. But in essence, the concern is that the United States is prioritizing business interests over the interests of stability of particular countries. And you, of course, this has raised alarm bells within diplomatic circles and within other countries in Europe who know that there's a reason that things are in Bosnia the way they are, and that's to keep the peace. And I had a chat with Ian Cliff, who was a former British ambassador to Bosnia and Herzegovina, and he told me that the way the United States has been carrying on of late is very unusual and a cause for concern.
9: We would certainly expect the United States, Britain, Germany, France, other key members of the EU to be working together. And this is a new experience. The only thing I would say is that there have been signs that the Americans are coming from a different angle, notably when they lifted the sanctions on the then president of Republika Srpska, Milorad Dodik.
8: What do you think is pushing the United States in these different directions, as you put it?
9: Well, I think it's the way the Trump administration does diplomacy, which is very unusual, shall we say. And in this case, it seems that the administration is not really looking at the geopolitics of this region, which is a kind of whole in the European body politic. This is a group of countries in Southeast Europe who are not yet in the EU and not yet in NATO either. But the Americans are looking at it from a purely business point of view, as far as I can see.
8: The fact of the matter is you have a frozen conflict in Bosnia and Herzegovina, and it's not an ideal situation for the people who live there by any means. Many thousands of young people leave Bosnia and Herzegovina every year because they feel they've got a better future outside the country. But what you have there is a lot better than a state of war or internal conflict.
0: Finally, when you sort of look at the pattern of Trump interests, Trump interventions in the region, do you see any pattern? I mean, are there any threads, any key beneficiaries?
8: It just seems to be based around business interests. Often these appear to be related to the Trump family, Trump associates. That is reflecting what many people fear is a rather cynical and dangerous attitude towards foreign affairs and diplomacy. And when people in Bosnia and Herzegovina are looking at these particular elections, of course, people don't really hope very much for change from these elections, because these elections are dominated by the kind of ethno-nationalist leaders who stoke division, stoke fears, and then they increase their voting numbers as a result, and divide, rule and profit is very much the order of the day. So a lot of these politicians would recognize what the Trump regime is doing. Though I have to say, I did talk to a Balkans expert at University College London, Eric Gordy, who reckoned there was a slim chance that these elections might possibly change something in the country.
10: And you look at Dodik's position, I mean, on the one hand, you could say that since 2006, he's won every election, but there's something interesting there. He hasn't won any election by very much. I mean, there's genuine contestation there, and without a strong source of outside support, that contestation could become more meaningful than it was before.
8: So that's the less cynical view about the elections in Bosnia and Herzegovina. Though, of course, you know, we have to say here that that was a best case scenario on the part of Eric Gordy from University College London.
0: Guy, I think an invitation to put your cynicism aside is the perfect way to end. I hope it's not too unfamiliar. Anyway, thank you very much for talking to me.
8: It's a pleasure, Kate.
0: Guy Delaunay there. DW's Europe department will, of course, be analysing the results of those elections as they come in. Go to DW's Europe pages or follow the DW Europe handles for more. Meanwhile, you are listening to Inside Europe.
11: Ukraine is entering its fifth year of war. But many soldiers in Ukraine aren't Ukrainian. Nearly half of the foreign soldiers are from Latin America. I wanted to know who they are and why they are here. This is Call Sign Condor from LA Times Studios, DW and Futuro Studios, wherever you get your podcasts.
0: Now, I don't know what your definition of viral is, but mine is when I forward a video to someone I think will appreciate it, only for them to instantly write back, "That's creepy, I was literally just watching the exact same video." Unlikely though it may seem, the quirky video that I'd gotten all excited about this week was the work of the Norwegian Consumer Council, and the person I'd sent it to? Our very own Norwegian-born correspondent, Lars Bevanger.
12: My name is Det. So my job is taking life.
13: This short film about death, played by Norwegian actress and comedian Frida Homlung, has clocked up nearly 1 million views on YouTube in less than 2 weeks.
12: I've really enjoyed using my abilities to kill things, not just living beings.
13: It's part of a wider campaign from the Norwegian Consumer Council to fight back against engentrification. It's when a product or a service gradually gets worse. Think about your favorite website suddenly becoming polluted with pop-up ads, or when something that was originally included suddenly becomes an optional extra.
14: The official title is engentrificator. What I do is I take things that are perfectly fine, and I make them worse. More specifically, I make it shitty.
13: The film about death is a follow-up on this one, where enshittification is personified by the enshittator. It has drawn a global audience of nearly 5 million already. Now the enshittator has met death, he realizes he can do more than make products worse. He can kill them off.
14: It's simple. We just take a normal, solid product, give it to her, and she figures out a way to shorten its life.
13: Enshittification was, in fact, a term coined by digital rights activist, tech writer, and science fiction author Cory Doctorow back in 2022. Here he is, earlier this year, explaining it to an audience in California with reference to how Facebook now is full of ads and also hoovers up your data.
15: So we flocked to Facebook, and we locked ourselves to Facebook. And even though you all hate Facebook, you can't agree on when it's time to go. So long as you love your friends more than you hate Mark Zuckerberg, he can torture you and you will not leave.
13: Well, I'm on my way now to talk to the man behind the film about death and the enshittificator, and I've just realized I've been a victim of enshittification myself. I record interviews on my phone, and my new and bigger operating system means I keep running out of space. So this morning's just been spent trying to free up space for my interview.
16: Beyond the facade, the humorous facade, it's dead serious, to use that word.
13: Snorre Bryne is the founder of Newslab, the agency that's made both films. He's pleased with the reach they've had.
16: People share this film with a passion because they believe that the message is important, and they see that perhaps if enough people engage with this, it's a part of a wider picture, something that doesn't necessarily have to be this way. And we see these comments. They come from Brazil, they come from the UK, US, France, China. They're all over the place.
13: The Norwegian Consumer Council is the public body that protects consumers' rights and interests in Norway. The film about death and the enshittificator was made for the launch of their latest report, Buy, Use, Discard, Repeat, in which 2 in 3 consumers say they've thrown products out because spare parts or digital updates were unavailable, while 8 in 10 say repairing broken things is too difficult or expensive.
17: My name is Finn Myrstad, and I'm Director of Digital Policy at the Norwegian Consumer Council. Our surveys really show that people are interested in making sustainable choices, but so many of these things are outside the consumer's control.
13: This is not just a Norwegian problem. This is a global problem.
17: How do you work with changing this situation in terms of putting pressure on policymakers here and maybe also in Europe?
18: For sure. Our report contains a lot of really concrete recommendations for national policymakers. In everything from making VAT reduced or go away for repairs to making it easier legally for consumers to share products between themselves. But this is, of course, something that needs also to be addressed at the European level. We need to have requirements for designing products to last longer. We need to expand the secondhand markets, and we need to make sharing easier. And then we need to regulate the economic incentives, rewarding durable products and solutions so that we can keep resources in circulation longer.
13: And his personal gripe with insulation?
18: I think poor materials is really annoying. For example, on shoes or on trousers that you buy, you try to get it repaired. It's really, really difficult. When you throw away a product that is perfectly fine if it was just fixed.
13: For me, having a phone that keeps running out of storage space is really annoying. But for now, I'll keep freeing up space rather than buying a new one. Perhaps some of those social media apps must go. Lars Bevanger, DW, Oslo.
19: Nothing lasts forever.
12: Except death.
19: Yeah.
12: It's true. It's funny because it's true.
19: Yeah, that's true. Okay. Back to work.
0: As Lars Bevanger mentioned in that piece, the term entitification was coined by the Canadian author Cory Doctorow. There's actually a whole Inside Europe episode called Cory Doctorow's Digital Jailbreak on our podcast feed. I had an absolute blast making it. So if you've not heard it already, do go and check it out.
15: A utopian internet is not one in which we solve all the problems. It's one in which when problems arrive, they can be solved as they arise, that people who use technology ultimately have the final determination about how that technology works and how they use it. The thing about digital rights is that these are issues that are very abstract, and they largely pertain to things that are going to happen in the future. And for extremely good reasons, people primarily are interested in things that are concrete and happening right now. And so, as with sort of climate activism, the job is to raise the salience of these abstract, distant issues, because by the time they're concrete and in the here and now, everything's on fire and it's too late to do something about it. And so for 25 years now, I've come up with metaphors and similes and framing devices and, being a science fiction writer, lots of narratives. And it turns out that the key was this minor license to vulgarity that comes with coining a dirty little word.
0: And if you want more things Canadian, well, then stay tuned, because I have a special maple syrup flavoured deep dive coming up after the break. And if you're listening via a partner station which leaves us here, you will still be able to find the full episode wherever you get your podcasts. That is Inside Europe with me, Kate Laycock.
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0: Welcome back to Inside Europe, the weekly current affairs podcast and radio programme from DW, Germany's international broadcaster, with me, Kate Laycock, in Bonn. For years, the golden rule of British politics has been, don't diss Brexit. This week, that changed.
23: I am very clear, and I will say this bluntly, Brexit has caused more harm than good. And I think around 60% of the British public agree with that statement. So the question is, what do we do about that? And I'm not doing the usual politician thing. I'm being honest about facing up to that and give people options that they can look at and judge.
0: The UK's new Prime Minister, Andy Burnham, wasn't mincing his words at this week's Labour Party conference. And his aides aren't hanging back either. Reportedly, senior Downing Street officials are already reaching out to think tanks and pollsters as they look to test backing for reversing Brexit, whatever that may turn out to mean. One thing that it almost certainly won't mean, however, is associate membership. this hot new concept isn't, as one EU official I heard quoted put it, for European nations with commitment issues. For the moment, in fact, associate membership seems to be just for Canada.
1: So I would like to work with you on opening the door for Canada to being the first associate member of the European Union.
0: The exact wording of EU Commission Chief Ursula von der Leyen's State of the Union offer may have taken Canada's Mark Carney off guard the other week, but the general drift of the closer cooperation overtures certainly won't have. After all, they're something Carney himself has been studiously and openly working towards.
2: The middle powers must act together, because if we're not at the table, we're on the menu.
0: Ever since that iconic Davos speech 8 months ago, Canada's Prime Minister has won plaudits for his clear-eyed articulation of a world order in rupture.
2: Let me be direct. We are in the midst of a rupture, not a transition. Great powers have begun using economic integration as weapons. Tariffs as leverage, financial infrastructure as coercion, supply chains as vulnerabilities to be exploited. You cannot live within the lie of mutual benefit through integration when integration becomes the source of your subordination.
0: And who would know that better than Canadians? After all, it's not just a trade war they've been plunged into, but something far deeper.
4: Canada and the United States, that would really be something. You get rid of that artificially drawn line and you take a look at what that looks like, and it would also be much better for national security. Don't forget, we basically protect Canada.
0: That's a not-so-veiled threat to Canadian sovereignty right there. So when some idiot of a European podcast presenter asks Canadian listeners which they're most excited by, EU associate membership or taking part in the Eurovision Song Contest for the first time next year, it turns out they have opinions.
5: Your question of which your Canadian listeners are most excited about, Canada entering the Eurovision Song Contest or Canada being offered an associate membership in the European Union, is out of touch in my opinion and from my perspective with how a lot of Canadians actually feel about these things.
24: Are you kidding? Think existential threat versus piece of fluff. No contest there. To be perfectly clear, most Canadians are looking for allies who will share in the creation of some serious shelter from the economic hurricane that is U.S. international policy under D. Trump. The offer of associate membership in the EU may currently be little more than comforting hot air, but we're hoping it'll turn out to be hot air with future substance. How could a song contest even begin to compare?
0: Canadian listeners Alan Holman and Jeanette Morris there. Full disclosure, Jeanette was actually voiced by a friendly Canadian speech-to-text bot because I had, and I'm so sorry, Jeanette, a technical glitch with her recording. Thank you so much to both of you. Never in my life have I been put in my place with such firm and polite eloquence. You're both stars, and I hope that I can make amends. I'm going to start by addressing an issue that Alan raised in a later part of his message, namely that Canadians aren't really sure what EU associate membership might mean. Well, Alan, to be honest, neither are we. So our producer, Lara Kabelka, went in search of an informed opinion.
25: I'm Thu Nguyen. I am one of the acting co-directors of the Jacques Delors Center in Berlin, a EU policy think tank at the Hertie School. I think it is safe to say that no one knows. The term associate membership does not exist in the EU treaties. Interestingly, the associate membership, or the name or the notion associate membership, was already used earlier this year by German Chancellor Friedrich Merz, but in relation to Ukraine, right? He suggested an associate membership as an intermediate step towards full EU membership. So I don't think we're talking about Canada as a 28th EU member, right? It's not possible under current treaties anyways, but I also don't think that this is something that Canada wants to do. So one confusion is that the term associate membership has very different connotations depending on, are you talking about Merz's concept or are you talking about von der Leyen's concept?
0: Okay, so assuming that we are talking about von der Leyen's concept, What do we mean?
25: There are some indications, and Canada and the EU are already working quite closely together on a few issues, including research, the research program of the EU, but also in defense. There is a free trade agreement, which has not been ratified by all member states, but it is provisionally applying. So there are already some indications where we already cooperate with Canada and some indications where perhaps we can explore closer cooperation in new areas. But what it means institutionally, so does that entail adopting EU laws? Is this a partnership on equal terms? Does it entail access to the single market like we have in the European Economic Area? I think all those details are still very, very open.
0: In other words, things are still pretty vague, but Canada, we'd love to get to know you better, and we are thrilled to find that it's mutual. And so, in way of continued reparations for my Eurovision faux pas, I rang up Rome correspondent Megan Williams, the coolest Canadian in Europe that I know.
3: I'm a proud Canadian who's been living in Europe for more than 25 years. I've been living in Rome, but I go back very often and have my family there and still feel very connected, through friends and close relationships to Canada.
0: So the announcement that the EU is proposing associate membership to Canada must have been very exciting for you.
3: It was. It was. You know, it wasn't totally unexpected because there was already kind of a buzz in Canada around the idea of EU membership. Now, I don't think anybody in Canada or Europe was taking that possibility too seriously because, of course, geographically, Canada is pretty far from the EU. But I think there has been this sense building up, particularly since the summer when Trump announced these 50% tariffs on certain things. And of course, with the repeated rhetoric of turning Canada into the 51st state, that has really been a wake-up call to Canadians. I mean, really, this stopped being a trade dispute a long time ago, and it's really become a sovereignty question. And I think we've, you know, seen this rallying around Canadian identity and really against the United States. It's not kind of a knee-jerk anti-Americanism, which, you know, sometimes that's not totally unheard of in Canada. But, a profound and widespread sense that things have changed forever. We're also seeing it in Canadians deliberately buying Canadian products, avoiding U.S. products or U.S. travel, and, you know, talking about Europe in a way I just have never heard Canadians talk about before in terms of our identity being much closer to Europe than to the United States.
0: And, of course, there's the language as well. You know, Canada is a country with a French-speaking part. Do you think that that plays a role as well? Is the support for closer ties with Europe, is there any difference between the Anglophone and Francophone parts of Canada?
3: There's a bit of difference, but it's less than you might think. I mean, Quebec has traditionally had a stronger cultural and political identification with Europe, particularly France, of course, because they share the language. And support for, you know, this new relationship, and we'll see what it actually means, is particularly high in Quebec. Overall in Canada, it's about 70%. In Quebec, it's 75% support. I think the bigger divide, if there is one, seems to be geographic and economic. You know, prairie provinces are a little more hesitant, partly because of agriculture and, you know, resource sector concerns. And we've seen this tension in this area over the trade deal that Canada has with the EU and certain EU countries not wanting to sign on to it because everybody's a little protectionist in those areas.
0: I'm just thinking, you know, all this sort of major geopolitical realignment, basically, which is, you know, what we're sort of talking about, you know, a pivot away from the US and towards Europe. It's all because of Trump. Why not just wait Trump out?
3: Well, you know, I mean, that's an excellent question. And I think this is the thing that has, I don't know if it's surprised me and other Canadians, but I just think in one way, a lot of Canadians realize in a certain sense that they have been sleepwalking towards danger with the United States. Because, of course, Trump is a bully and he clearly wants Canada. He wants Canada's natural resources. He's trying to dominate the country into submission. And for now, that hasn't happened. But I think there's also just this larger realization that the United States, with the climate crisis and all sorts of other offshoot effects of that, they're going to be going for our natural resources and strategic positions in the Arctic. And this is why I think Carney has so much support, because he has a vision for transforming the country. And he talks about that vision taking generations. This isn't something that's going to happen in 5 or 10 years.
6: I mean, I've spoken to, you know, seasoned European correspondents who've been practically swooning over him. And I think this has a lot to do with, I mean, he's very good at rhetoric, you know, but he's also someone that European leaders, particularly liberal centrist European leaders, feel very, very comfortable with. He, you know, he's got, well, he was educated at Oxford, wasn't he? He's got this European banking career. He was head of the Bank of England. So, you know, he's culturally plugged in. What do you sort of think of his bridging role, I guess?
3: As you say, he's got European credentials and he's known in Europe because he was the head of the Bank of England and also he was head of the Bank of Canada. And he held those two positions at critical times. I mean, he was the head of the Bank of England post-Brexit and he made clear he didn't agree with the Brexit move, but he steered that ship responsibly and, you know, tried to get into damage control mode as much as possible. And he was head of the Bank of Canada, you know, around the subprime crisis. And again, there he managed that responsibly. So Carney has a lot of support on both sides of the aisle in Canada. So there's very little opposition to him right now. I think there's a sense, certainly, as you say, outside of Canada, everybody I speak to is just, whether they're on the right or they're left, they, you know, they're very impressed with him. And I think in Canada, there's a sense that, wow, the right person really came along at the right time.
6: Now, at this point, I could, of course, have cut to another piece of stirring Carney rhetoric, but I didn't. Instead, I put the question to Megan. EU associate membership or Eurovision?
3: Ooh, I mean, both.
6: Explain, because another thing was that people were a bit bemused about Eurovision. Like, explain to Canadians who are not aware of why Eurovision is actually really quite a big thing, what it is exactly that they're letting themselves in for.
3: Yeah, I mean, Eurovision is just so camp and it's so gay too. You know, Canada has been at the forefront of LGBTQ plus rights, same-sex marriage, all that sort of stuff, that I just think this is a total natural fit.
6: I love the politics of it. I feel like if you want a crash course introduction to European politics, watch Eurovision, see who's voting for whom.
3: Yeah, for sure. You know, it's kind of like the World Cup. I think people learn a lot about world politics through the World Cup. And I don't think most

0: Eurovision is an annual event, whereas association with the EU provides us with a more extended and ongoing timeline from which I feel we can only benefit and be stronger as a nation.
1: From my point of view, when European Commission President Ursula von der Leyen stated, Canada could eventually become the first associate member of the European Union, EU, I am in total agreement with this statement for a myriad of reasons. Consider this the cake. Then to top things off, by having Canada invited to participate in the 2027 Eurovision, this is the icing on the cake.
2: Much as I like to have my cake and eat it, I should tell you that the EU Associate Membership Camp won out over the Eurovision Camp in our Which is the Greatest Honour poll over on Spotify last week. This week, an honour of a different kind. The sound of Pope Leo blessing some shamelessly adorable schoolchildren in the city of Metz. A worthy stop on his France tour, as I'm sure my French in-laws will agree. Salut, Hélène! Whilst there, Pope Leo paid tribute to the venerable Robert Schumann. No, not the musician. This is spelt with one N at the end. Do you know, or can you guess, who Robert Schumann was? Now, here is a public information announcement for everyone living in Czech Republic. If you are one of the 237,000 EU citizens living in Czechia right now, then you are eligible to vote in the upcoming local elections on the 9th and 10th of October. You don't have to be a Czech national to qualify. What's that you say? You didn't know about this? Well, if registration numbers are anything to go by, then you are very far from being alone. However, as Rob Cameron reports, three foreign-born residents are trying to change that.
3: So you can see like the population, you can see a number of eligible voters.
4: Yuri Lorentsev is the CEO of a tech and logistics company. Originally from Belarus, Yuri now lives here in Prague. He's showing me an online platform he helped to build for an NGO he started with two friends. It's called Volby pro Všechny, or Elections for All.
3: 100 EU voters in Prague 3, only 191 was registered.
4: Yuri's built a series of online tools to help foreigners navigate the Czech electoral system. The website explains what your local district council does, who's standing, and even walks you through the process of getting on the electoral roll. I ask him to bring up Prague 3, my own district. Yuri's lived here for 15 years and is now a Czech citizen. He has very personal reasons for wanting others to be involved in the democratic process.
3: I've been involved in political life of my country my whole life. I saw democracy dying in my country, I really don't want it to happen here. And so I'm trying to do whatever I can to help with that. And I strongly believe that participation in elections is one of the strongest options to help with that.
4: As a Czech citizen, Yuri can vote in all elections, presidential, parliamentary, European, and municipal. Other foreign-born residents do not have the same rights. But one right that EU citizens who've registered their residence here do have is the right to vote in European Parliament and municipal elections. And in many ways, it is municipal elections that are of the greatest relevance to them. Volby pro Všechny co-founder Ben Curtis, who's originally from the United States.
5: Right, yeah. That's actually one of my motivations, though, is I don't yet have the right to vote here because I'm not a Czech citizen nor an EU citizen, but I want to contribute civically to helping keep this the kind of society I want to live in, which is a democratic, liberal society. And so in the absence of voting, I want to help encourage others to vote. You not only have the right to participate, but you should care. These are your communities. It's your neighborhoods. So why wouldn't you want to actually have a say in how

0: these places are run.
1: The numbers are shockingly low. In Prague alone, there are 58,000 EU citizens registered with the Interior Ministry as residing in the capital. It's not a legal requirement and many don't bother. Those that do, though, can then ask their local district council to put them on the electoral roll. In January, just 1,812 had done so, less than 3%. Volby Profshikny's Zuzana Vera says in some EU countries, that happens automatically. Register with the police and you're added to the list of voters.
2: In other countries, Sweden, Netherlands, people are automatically added to the voting list. When you register your residence, you are already put on the voting list. And that, and being on that list makes you the same as every native inhabitant. In the Dutch system, you will receive an invitation to come to your polling place in advance. In the Czech case, this is going to change. From next year already, EU citizens who register their residence will also be automatically added to the voting list. So this is the last time that we need to actively register.
1: Even when people are registered automatically, however, turnout is likely to remain low. That seems to be the case for local elections across the EU. Zuzana dreams of taking the tools that she, Yuri and Ben have developed and sharing them with other countries too.
2: This campaign that we're doing now and the tools that we've developed, that's something that is very niche, it's unique. It's not necessarily done in many other countries. We've tried to look at various similar initiatives across Europe, and there's not that much. So we do have dreams about taking this to Slovakia, for example, or taking it to other EU countries as well. But for now, our base is absolutely Czechia and connecting people with a migration background to Czech politics.
1: A Belarusian who can now vote in all elections, an American who can vote in none, and a Dutch woman who can vote locally and for the European Parliament. It sounds like the start of a joke, but it's deadly serious. Engagement in the democratic process is key to a healthy civic society, and there are forces rising here who would gladly take foreigners' rights away, even if that means leaving the European Union. For DW, this is Rob Cameron in Prague.
3: Czech local elections are on the 9th and 10th of October. Don't say we didn't tell you. Here on Inside Europe.

0: Finally, this week, we're about to meet a viral sensation known for his graffiti removal videos. Now, quick disclaimer here. When I hear of graffiti removal, I have to admit that I'm often quite cautious. I live in an urban area with some fantastic street art, and I would actually be really upset to see it go. However, I have to admit that I live in a modern post-war urban environment and not in the historic centre of Rome. And like I said, the street art where I live is really good. It adds something to the city. But when I look at the Instagram page of Valerio Tuveri, aka Mr. Tufts, I can see that what he's tackling is something altogether different. Garish tags and slogans sprayed across Rome's historic travertine walls, buildings and monuments. No wonder many Romans consider Mr. Tufts a hero. Our Rome-based reporter, Angelo Van Schaik, spent a morning walking around the city with him.
1: In Parco Sempione, a park in the eastern outskirts of Rome, stands a monument to Simón Bolívar, the man who helped liberate much of South America from Spanish rule. The base of the monument, a pillar-like structure, is completely covered in graffiti and slogans, and Valerio Tuveri is about to remove them.
2: Ci ha praticamente contattato l'ambasciata del Venezuela.
1: The Venezuelan embassy called us, Valerio Tuveri says, to tell us that the monument had been vandalized again. We cleaned it a year ago, but now it had been covered in graffiti again, so they called us. A sandblaster is used to strip the graffiti from the monument. Valerio Tuveri, known as Mr. Tufts on Instagram, calls Rome the most vandalized city in Europe. And if you walk through the Italian capital, it can certainly feel that way. There's hardly a wall, statue, pedestal or monument that isn't covered in graffiti. Frustrated by the problem, Tuveri spends much of his free time cleaning up the city.
2: Amo Roma. Amo la mia città. Mi piace il mio lavoro.
1: I do it for free because I love Rome. I also make videos for Instagram. I want to show how beautiful the city can be when it's clean. A lot of Romans seem to lack a sense of civic responsibility. Romans say they love their city, but then they make a mess of it. I want to try to change that mentality and teach people to take a bit more care about the city. Keeping track of every graffiti-covered wall is simply impossible, says Lorenzo Marinone, a city councillor in Rome. Marinone is responsible for youth affairs.
3: Cerchiamo di intervenire con un pronto intervento.
1: We try to intervene when there are racist or offensive messages on walls, he says, and when important walls or monuments are vandalized. We also encourage Romans to report acts of vandalism, but the city is large, so we can't always be everywhere. The graffiti disappears like snow in the sun, or more precisely, like paint under a sandblaster. A part of the graffiti is already gone, and it hasn't even been 2 minutes. For many Romans, graffiti is a major annoyance.
4: Abbastanza, sì.
5: È un segno di inciviltà unico, indescrivibile.
6: C'è un degrado la città che stiamo vedendo tutti, ma nessuno fa nulla.
1: They see it as a sign of antisocial behavior and urban decay. Yet not everyone is happy with Tuveri's work. On his Instagram account, some users have even accused him of stifling free expression by removing graffiti. Paolo thinks it's nonsense, and Valerio couldn't agree more. In 2026, there are endless ways to express your opinion.
2: Siamo nel 2026, e di modi per esprimersi ci sono infiniti.
1: Graffiti ranks among the top 10 biggest annoyances for Romans. It makes the city look neglected and can contribute to a sense of insecurity. The municipality of Rome receives dozens of reports of vandalized walls every day. And last year, the city spent nearly €500,000 removing graffiti. Yet, the problem persists. And many Romans welcome Valerio Tuveri's efforts to help clean up the city. Angelo van Schaik, DW, Rome, Italy.
0: Due to a fascinating story at the school gate, tell no lie, I happen to know that there is an unofficial graffiti code of ethics. It's got its own wiki, so I don't think it's that secret. Anyway, rules 3 and 10 respectively are know your history and pick your spots wisely. Maybe if you follow those rules, Mr. Tubbs will leave your graffiti alone. That's it for today. This programme was produced by Laura Kabelka and me, Kate Laycock, with assistance from Thomas Sparrow. Our sound engineers were Michael Springer and Jürgen Kuhn. Inside Europe comes to you from DW in Bonn.
4: I don't care if I'm registered or not, I'm going to cheat like hell like they do.
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1: Voters head to the polls to choose a president in Brazil, where some familiar issues are top of mind. Crime, corruption, the cost of living, and...
2: We have parts of the electorate. 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
3: 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Happy Sunday, this is Earl Horlick. Currently in Sioux City, we're looking at 48 degrees and fair skies. The Iowa Lakes area is fair and 46. For today, expect plenty of sun with a high near 73. For tonight, clear with a low of 45. And for your Monday forecast, sunny again with a high of 75. 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
4: With these headlines. President Trump urged Ohio voters yesterday to help Republicans keep control of Congress. Both parties are facing competitive races in next month's midterms. Trump goes to Nebraska on Monday. The Supreme Court begins its new term tomorrow. The justices will hear a major case over whether oil companies can face lawsuits seeking damages related to climate change. The outcome could affect similar lawsuits across the country. The president of Cornell University is promising greater transparency about the university's handling of rape allegations. The school's trustees will announce this week which outside law firm will independently review Cornell's response. I'm Mr. Johnson. NPR News in Washington.

0: Now, anyone that knows me knows that I often say I gotta hit a lick. Like, I gotta,
1: exactly.
0: But what does that mean to you at this point?
1: Hit a lick is another step to greatness. You know what I'm saying? Another step to your goal. Goals are very, very, very hard to reach. You know, dreams are hard to reach when you dream something. It's like you got a whole bunch of records, but what's going to be that record to take you through that? What's going to be the one to get you across to the finish line and you get that bag or you get that deal done? That's your lick. You hit that lick. You hit your goal. That's that hit a lick.
0: What do you think Atlanta has brought to hip-hop?
1: Atlanta is the mecca of the culture. If you're a young black man trying to make it, it's the place where you can dream big. And next thing you know, you

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Happy Sunday, this is Earl Horlick. Currently in Sioux City, we're looking at fair skies and 48 degrees. The Iowa Lakes are fair and 46. It's going to be a nice day. Plenty of sunshine for today, with a high near 73. Tonight brings clear skies with an overnight low of 45, and for your Monday forecast, tomorrow, the start of the week, it's going to start off very nice. Sunny conditions, high of 75, and check out Tuesday, sunny, nice, with a high in the low 80s, and it's October. I can go with that. Coming up at 9 a.m., we have Unreserved, but up next, more from Weekend Edition right here on Sioux Line Public Media. Enjoy your news, enjoy the morning, and enjoy the sunshine. It's been a while since we've seen that.

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1: 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Happy Sunday, this is Earl Horlick. The Betty Strong Encounter Center will welcome Crabgrass, a musical trio of Joan Wells and Chris Simon, and for this performance, Steve Hansen of Lincoln, Nebraska. They're coming to the Betty Strong Encounter Center's auditorium at 2 p.m. this afternoon. Admission is free with a reception to follow. Crabgrass has created a combination of Western music styles and will be performing classic country music. Sounds like a lot of fun. Currently in Sioux City, we're looking at fair skies and 48 degrees. The Iowa Lakeshore is fair and 46. It's going to be sunny today. Plenty of sun with a high near 73. Coming up at 9 a.m., we have Underserved, but let's go back to Weekend Edition.
2: I'm Windsor Johnston with these headlines. President Trump is pressing Senate Republicans to make daylight saving time permanent. The Sunshine Protection Act would end twice yearly clock changes. Trump is targeting Republican Senator Tom Cotton, who opposes it. The Coast Guard has located debris from a Canadian medical plane off the coast of Nantucket. Six people were aboard the flight from Bermuda to Boston when the plane went missing Saturday morning. President Trump heads to Grand Island, Nebraska tomorrow. He'll campaign for Republican Senator Pete Ricketts a little more than a month before the November midterms. I'm Windsor Johnston, NPR News in Washington.

0: This is Siouxland Public Media, KWIT, Sioux City 90.3, and KOJI Okoboji 90.7, broadcasting from the campus of Western Iowa Tech Community College. Happy Sunday. It's Earl Horlick. Looks pretty nice outside. The sun is in the sky. Currently, we're looking at fair conditions and 48 degrees. The Iowa Lakes area, fair and 46 for today. Expect a high near 73 for tonight. Clear skies with a low around 45. And for your Monday forecast, it's going to be another sunny day tomorrow. It's going to be 75 for the high. Coming up at 10 o'clock, we have Fresh Air. At 11, the Moth Radio Hour. Noon, we bring you the Pulse. 1 o'clock, Living on Earth. 2 o'clock, Brett Hayworth is going to be here. 3 o'clock, Wait, Don't Tell Me. And at 4 p.m., All Things Considered, the Sunday edition from National Public Radio. But at the top of the hour, we have Unreserved. That's coming your way next right here on Siouxland Public Media. Have a great morning and enjoy the sunshine. It's been a while since we've seen that.
1: A lot of really good on-the-ground movement happening right across Alberta.
2: Tanya Cameron made history with her Rock the Vote campaign in the 2015 Canadian election. Now she's looking to have the same impact on the Alberta referendum. Making sure Indigenous voices are heard as Albertans consider the question of separation. That's on Unreserved with me, Rosanna Deerchild.
1: A lot of really good on-the-ground movement happening right across Alberta.
2: Tanya Cameron made history with her Rock the Vote campaign in the 2015 Canadian election. Now she's looking to have the same impact on the Alberta referendum. Making sure Indigenous voices are heard as Albertans consider the question of separation. That's on Unreserved with me, Rosanna Deerchild.
3: Live from NPR News in Washington, I'm Windsor Johnston. The lawyer representing Jane Doe in the Cornell rape case says students at other schools are contacting him. Thomas Jiffra says they've described sexual assaults they reported to their colleges. Some told him their complaints were never followed up on. Speaking to CNN, Jiffra says those accounts point to a problem that extends beyond Cornell.
4: I've received many emails from students, not just at Cornell, at other schools, saying that they were sexually assaulted on campus. They made complaints and it wasn't followed up on. And that's the real scary part. This isn't just a Cornell problem. This is a college-wide problem. I've heard from women as far back as 40 years ago saying they were raped in a fraternity house, and not at Cornell, at different places. And I think that's the important part of this case, is we're learning as a society that college sexual assault is a huge problem.
3: The president of Cornell University released a video message on Saturday pledging transparency as the investigation moves forward. Supreme Court Justice Samuel Alito says he's considered retiring. NPR's Carrie Johnson reports on fresh interviews with the justice as he promotes his new book.
5: Justice Alito tells CBS News he's considered retiring from the court. Alito, who's 76 years old, was appointed by President George W. Bush. He's already served 20 years on the Supreme Court and written major decisions reversing the right to abortion and paring back the Voting Rights Act. Any justice's decision to retire before 2028 could set off a political tug of war. Senate Republicans famously refused to even meet with President Obama's nominee, Merrick Garland, because they said it was too close to an election. Carrie Johnson, NPR News.
3: A planned release of emergency oil reserves could help ease pressure on global diesel markets. NPR's Julia Simon reports G7 leaders agreed on Friday to release 100 million barrels of oil and refined products over the next 4 months.
6: In recent weeks, diesel prices have reached record highs, pushed up by shortages and damage to refineries in the Middle East and Russia. as Ukrainian drone strikes continue to hit Russian refineries. Last month, diesel topped $6.50 a gallon here in the U.S. For context, diesel was around $3.75 in September of last year. That's more than 70% lower. Diesel prices are even higher in some European countries. Earlier, President Trump had threatened to cut off U.S. diesel exports, which both American oil companies and European leaders opposed. Julia Simon, NPR News.
3: This is NPR. In Ethiopia, federal forces have entered the capital of the Tigray region after over a week of intense fighting. The Tigray People's Liberation Front has retreated from the city, as Emmett Livingstone reports.
7: Videos on social media showed truckloads of troops entering Mekele, the capital of the Tigray region, waving Ethiopian flags. It's a huge setback for the Tigray People's Liberation Front, or TPLF, which launched what it called a defensive war against the federal government on September 23rd. The two sides already fought a civil war between 2020 and 2022, estimated to have killed 600,000 people. Tensions were left to fester, then erupted into a new round of conflict last month. Amid intense fighting, pro-government forces captured strategic towns in the Tigray region this week. They then announced they had captured Mekele's airport, and on Sunday said they were already pushing north of the regional capital. The TPLF appears to have abandoned the city without a fight. For NPR News, I'm Emmett Livingstone.
3: The Supreme Court opens its new term tomorrow with a case that could shape whether communities can sue oil and gas companies over climate change. Officials in Boulder County, Colorado, want the companies to help pay for damage from disasters linked to a warming climate. It's one of dozens of governments across the country bringing similar lawsuits with billions of dollars at stake. The energy companies argue that climate change is a global issue that should not be decided in state courts. I'm Windsor Johnston, NPR News in Washington.
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2: Danse, Anin, Bujou. Hello and welcome. This is Unreserved. I'm Rosanna Deerchild. The Alberta referendum is right around the corner. The central question, does Alberta want to trigger the many steps to separate from Canada? And Tanya Cameron wants Indigenous voters to have their say.
1: I always believe that we have power in our vote, and in this instance, we are actually in treaty defense mode. So I offered to help mobilize as many voters as I can.
2: Back in 2015, Tanya's Rock the Vote campaign brought a record number of Indigenous voters to the polls. Now she hopes to do the same with the Alberta referendum. And with all eyes on Alberta, Crystal Gale Fraser says this is a good time for Canadians to learn about their treaty responsibilities.
9: There is a good deal of public education that still needs to happen around treaty. And I mean, like, a part of that is understanding our own individual responsibilities.
2: Crystal co-authored the book Talk Treaty to Me alongside Sarah Karmaniski. Sarah asserts the more we talk treaty, the more we clarify the kinds of decisions we want beyond the Alberta referendum.
10: To be able to understand that a bit better, it means you can understand what kind of decision, you know, you would like your government to make here in all kinds of ways, not only in October, but into the future.
2: And some Treaty 8 chiefs are using the courts to fight for their treaty rights, and so far, they're winning. Matthew Wildcat explains how a ruling around the duty to consult is driving a much bigger conversation about the sacred relationship of treaty.
11: This larger political relationship is ultimately about how are we being respected in this process.
2: Today, as Albertans prepare to head to the polls, we hear from Indigenous educators and grassroots organizers on how they're putting treaty at the heart of the matter. Back in December, a group of Treaty 8 chiefs won an important legal battle. It started when a citizen-led petition called for a referendum on the question of whether Alberta should become its own country. But before the petition could go forward, it was challenged by a group of Treaty 8 chiefs. The Athabasca Chipewyan First Nation, Blood Tribe, Piikani Nation, and Siksika First Nation argued the province failed in its duty to consult First Nations. The judge ruled in favor of the chiefs, but it didn't stop there. They would be back in court a few months later, and they're prepared to go back again to stand up for their constitutional rights and protect their treaty. So what does it all mean ahead of this month's referendum? Matthew Wildcat is an associate professor and the director of Indigenous Governance and Partnership at the University of Alberta. He's a member of Erminskin Cree Nation. Matthew, welcome to Unreserved.
11: Awesome. Thanks for having me.
2: Well, thanks for being here. Can you explain what led to the December court ruling when Judge Feasby ruled in favor of the Treaty 8 chiefs who challenged the petition?
11: So a big part of the ruling hinges on the duty to consult. And this is particular a legal principle that's arisen in the Canadian court system because of the existence of Aboriginal rights. And so the Canadian legal system reserves to itself the ability to infringe upon Aboriginal rights, but it can only do so if it's done meaningful consultation with First Nations or and other Aboriginal peoples in Canada. And so in this instance, part of what's going on, and this was in particular evident in the later ruling that came out in May, is, you know, Treaty 8 First Nations said our traditional territories extend into Saskatchewan, like our hunting territories. And if you want to erect an international border, you're going to infringe on our ability to hunt and hence infringe on our Aboriginal rights. And as such, you need to consult with us before, you know, any sort of referendum was to go forward around separation. So I think, you know, one of the things I want to point out to the listener, though, is that this probably differs from the political thinking and rhetoric of First Nations chiefs in Alberta at large, right? And so, you know, with the lawsuit, you have to, like, identify a specific right which is being infringed upon in order to, you know, render it unconstitutional. But if you listen to what is being asked of the province, is that they have to respect a treaty relationship, right? That there's this historic relationship, this sacred relationship between First Nations and the Crown. And this relationship is built on the idea of sharing the land in order to ensure mutual flourishing. And that you can't have one party going and rewriting how our entire political landscape and system will look. Like, that if you First Nations need to be at the heart of any sort of discussion where you're going to be drawing new international borders. And so it's this larger political relationship around sovereignty, which I think chiefs are really asking for. Unfortunately, when that has to get argued in the court system, it gets whittled down to a very specific right around infringing on hunting rights. You know, this is probably the legal strategy of a set of lawyers, I'm guessing very high-priced lawyers, that probably, you know, are working from Edmonton or Calgary or Vancouver. And I think we should be clear to differentiate it from the larger political rhetoric and communication which the chiefs in Alberta have put forward, which is that there's this historic sacred relationship built around treaty, and that is what is being ultimately being damaged and eroded. So it's like the hunting rights was just something we had to grab onto in order to have the legal process. But this larger political relationship is ultimately about how are we being respected in this process.
2: Let's back up a little bit, Matthew. What was the petition for? Who put it forward?
11: The people who put it forward was led by the Alberta Prosperity Project. One of the strengths probably of the separatist movement is that it's actually incredibly decentralized. It involves dozens of groups with various sites of power. The Alberta Prosperity Project is one of the bigger ones and more organized. And they were the primary drivers behind putting the petition together. So one of the things that's happened in Alberta over the last 18 months is that the Alberta government has made a number of legislative changes in order to allow the initiation of a citizens petition, you know, to have a vote on an issue. It's widely viewed by political commentators and experts that The purpose of this was to allow various separatist movements in Alberta to organize themselves to have a petition. And so, you know, all of this culminated in a court case in May, which said that this petition cannot go forward because it would infringe on Aboriginal rights and thus requires the duty to consult in order to take place. And the way in which Premier Smith got around it is to say, okay, we're going to have a referendum to have a referendum. By doing so, you know, if the first referendum passes, then we can undertake the duty to consult with First Nations after that, right? And in advance of a binding referendum on Alberta separation. And so this was, it really was a masterstroke in order to continue to avoid dealing with First Nations. But then you're left, of course, with a situation where it's laid there that the Premier is putting the rights and political perspectives and sovereignty of First Nations people in the province secondary to appeasing the separatist movement, right?
2: Mm-hmm.
11: That's required in order to hold her party together, this United Conservative Party.
2: Mm-hmm. So lots of politics involved there. And so the judge ruled in favor of the Treaty 8 chiefs. So then does it become just a stalling tactic for chiefs and then, you know, we're just going to stall and wait it out and see what happens and then everything will be all good? Because this is not really a win-win because then you have another court case and another. So is Daniel Smith just buying time?
11: Yeah, no, I think she's essentially just hoping the issue will go away. And I think some political dynamics, which make it a tricky subject for people, right? So, you know, ultimately the responsibility to fulfill treaty rights is the federal government in right of the Crown who assumed the responsibility to fulfill treaty rights that, you know, our ancestors negotiated with the British Crown. And so, you know, some people who are very ardent on like a very, you know, stringent interpretation of treaties say, no, we should never deal with the province. We should only ever deal with the federal government when it comes to treaty rights. But in a practical sense, it's, you know, it's quite difficult because some of the treaty rights that emerge from this agreement to share the land around, you know, education, healthcare, are provincial responsibilities, right? And so it's very difficult to not involve the province, practically speaking, in terms of negotiation.
2: Yeah. Where is the federal government in this conversation, this dispute, this disagreement? They seem oddly quiet.
11: Totally. And so, you know, when Alberta put forward this referendum on a referendum, there was some speculation that the federal government could intervene. And I think Mark Carney has stayed out of it because he thinks if he gets involved that he's going to stoke the fires, right? And he's going to, you know, he's going to add fuel to the fire of the separatist movement and he's only going to make the situation worse. Mm. I think the Canadian government is hoping again too that it will go away. And I think their bet is certainly correct in terms of it, you know, the referendum is highly unlikely to win. But some of the impulses of the separatist movement, in particular around, you know, their anti-immigration stance, those are also on the ballot right now as well. And those things are likely to go forward. And I think we should actually, you know, part of what in these last couple of weeks leading up to the vote, what I really want to emphasize to people is a lot of this anti-immigration rhetoric and you know, the questions which are hostile to, you know, newcomers to Canada, those will necessarily have blowback on Indigenous peoples because the thinking is really based around questions of deservedness, right? We deserve this and you don't deserve this because, you know, you're trying to take advantage of us or you haven't, you know, paid your fair share, you haven't been around in the country long enough. And that's the same sort of thinking which I think historically has impacted Indigenous peoples, right? You don't deserve treaty rights because, you know, you don't pay enough taxes, you don't, you know, pull your weight within the country. It's the same sort of harshness and lack of kindness and ungenerosity which has historically greatly impacted Indigenous peoples. And so I think there's lots of reasons why, you know, a lot of the grievances of the Alberta separatist movement need to be placed in a broader context. But at the end of the day, that is what's driving their movement. That's what's like fueling their fire, right?
2: Mm.
11: And so for me, we actually have a really good way of thinking about it already laid out by Indigenous peoples, which is that what treaty is about is how we share the land together in order to ensure mutual flourishing. And that's what we continue to have to do today. And so, you know, if the government of Canada was going to step in, I would want them to follow along on the vision that we've laid out around sharing the land together. Like, you know, in Cree, people say it like Wetaskiwin, right? Like, how do you get along on the land together?
2: Mm-hmm. You had said that there is no obligation, or there's this assertion that there's no obligation to do the duty to consult until we get actually to the question of the referendum, which seems a bit like closing the barn door after you've let out all the horses. What could have effective consultation have looked like in this case?
11: Mm-hmm. Well, you know, we wouldn't need the duty to consult if treaty rights were disrespected, right? So that's,
2: yes, exactly. Like, just getting around to that.
11: Yeah. So the that's a tough question. So there's, you know, there's 49 First Nations in Alberta. There's also the Métis settlements. You know, Alberta's unique because Métis people have a land base somewhat similar to reserves in Alberta. The Métis settlements are creation of the government of Alberta, and there's the Métis Nation of Alberta as well. Not to mention, you know, our treaty territories cross provincial boundaries. And so I think, you know, First Nations people in Saskatchewan and BC rightly have something to say about this issue as well. Like, their rights are being infringed upon as well. And it's hard to know how you even begin to have a proper consultation over such an issue, but at the very minimum, it would involve dealing with all of the different Indigenous organizations in the province.
2: So where does that leave us? How do we, as nations that spread across from BC to Manitoba, in terms of just Cree people, how do we make sure that our voice is being heard here without having to go to the courts every 2 months, without having to be ignored by the federal government because they think it's going to go away or Danielle Smith is stalling? How do we make sure that our duty to consult and our treaties are being upheld in this moment?
11: So what I suggested is that all 49 First Nations in Alberta could actually inaugurate a treaty commission. There is an ability to have a process where all 49 First Nations go give a mandate to a set of commissioners in order to study this issue on their behalf. And that's what I think we should do. And I think we should do that because it puts the ball back in our court, something we're in control of. And then we can drive the bus in terms of creating a rhetoric and a way of thinking about this. And while the courts have had some success, like it actually, you know, stopped the referendum from taking place full bore this fall. And now we have to have this referendum on a referendum. At the same points, the courts, you know, really distill down and, you know, take away this broader political imperative to deal with this issue from a nation to nation relationship on, you know, on the basis of people's sovereignty, and boils it down just to focusing on a single right which would be infringed upon.
2: Yeah. A treaty commission may or may not happen in the future while this question of separatism is ongoing. So what is next? How else, you know, might Indigenous nations find empowerment in this moment?
11: You know, the big strategy is this Indigenous rock the vote. I've never seen such a, an emphasis on voting take place. And I think it's exceptional because I think Indigenous peoples are often ambivalent about voting in Canadian elections. And so this is, I think, is a strategy which is really showing the urgency in this moment that we have to do something about it. And the one thing that we have available to us is that we can go vote.
2: Mm-hmm. And finally, Matthew, what should, you know, the average Canadian take away from this current moment where separatism and treaty rights are such in the national conversation?
11: Yeah. Well, you know, I've noticed that, the pro-Canada crowd has been quick to jump on calling this referendum illegal, or maybe if not this referendum, a binding referendum illegal because it would infringe on treaty rights. And, you know, the one thing I want to say is that I think at the end of the day, treaty rights will only go so far to save us, right? And so we can't just use treaty rights as a crutch in this instance to help us get through a difficult time and then continue to ignore them in the future. This has to be an opportunity where non-Indigenous Canadians think about treaty and think about what it means to actually be in a treaty partnership with each other, where the perspectives of Indigenous peoples, not just on matters of law and politics, but also of economy and our broader political culture of like what it looks like to be in good relation with not only with each other, but with, you know, people who are who have a tough time in society. That to me is what needs to happen in this moment. Is it's an opportunity to take this broader treaty relationship more seriously, not just to stop separation, but in order to, you know, to live in a country which is not founded on colonialism, but is founded on treaty.
2: Matthew, thank you so much for your time today.
11: Awesome. Thanks so much.
2: Still winning those battles for Canada.
11: Yeah.
2: You're welcome.
11: Yeah, exactly.
2: Matthew Wildcat is an associate professor and the director of Indigenous Governance and Partnership at the University of Alberta. He's a member of Ermineskin Cree Nation. This is Unreserved on CBC Radio 1, Sirius XM, U.S. Public Radio, and Native Voice 1. I'm Rosanna Deerchild. Still ahead.
12: My name is Shayla Watson. I'm from Whitefish Lake First Nation, which is also known as the Tikameg up in Treaty 8. We've been really living in a time of such divisiveness, and I'm hoping that maybe if this vote goes the way that I hope and we stay in Canada and that there's not an option for a referendum or anything like that, I hope that that kind of maybe helps eliminate some of the divisiveness, and it reminds us that, yes, we all want to be a part of Canada as Alberta, you know, reminding us who we are as Canadians.
2: Indigenous voters have a lot of questions and opinions about the October 19th referendum. Albertans will be asked 10 questions. 5 are related to immigration. 4 propose constitutional changes. Number 10 asks, should Alberta remain a province of Canada, or should the government of Alberta commence the legal process required to hold a referendum on whether or not Alberta should separate?
13: My name is Lana Blood, and I'm from Begunny, Brockett, Alberta. I'll probably vote separatist because when I think about it, you know, I find that Alberta kind of takes care of the East. And I think if we just focus on our little area and our little country even, you know, I think that would be great.
14: Hello, my friends and family. My name's Dallas Waskahat, and I'm from Frog Lake First Nations. I think we're living in a little bit of confusion right now, just with the upcoming referendum. I think a lot of people don't have an idea of what they're voting for, and I think they need to be educated a little bit more. I think I'm going to vote for no to not separating, because I feel like it's gonna create peace and unity. That's my wish and hopeful for that.
2: The question of Alberta leaving Canada is divisive. Albertans are grappling with what separation means for them and future generations. But Crystal Gale Fraser says there's also an opportunity for meaningful and rejuvenating conversation if you talk treaty.
9: It is a point of conversation that is meant to guide our lives and our relationships while we're here on this earth for a short time. So I always get rejuvenated when I talk about treaty. I also get curious.
2: More from Crystal Gale Fraser and her co-author Sarah Komorniski a little later in the show. But first, turning to the courts is just one way Treaty 8 chiefs are challenging the question of separatism. While their efforts to protect those rights in court have so far proven successful, they recognized more needs to be done. So they enlisted Tanya Cameron. She mobilized Indigenous voters in unprecedented numbers through her 2015 Rock the Vote campaign. The Treaty 8 chiefs reached out to see if she could recreate that powerful turnout for the Alberta referendum. Tanya, a member of the Nisishewin Anishinaabe Nation, now serves as the Get Out the Vote coordinator for Treaty 8. Welcome to Unreserved, Tanya.
1: Hi.
2: So, to begin with, what was your reaction to the Treaty 8 chiefs reaching out to you for help?
1: Yeah, you know, I was paying attention that there's a referendum happening, and I seen the legal challenge and whatnot. And it never really occurred to me that perhaps they'll need assistance mobilizing the vote for that referendum. So when I got the call in July asking if I think that the 2015 First Nations Rock the Vote model can be adapted to combat the Alberta referendum, I couldn't think of a reason why not. So just set the wheels in motion.
2: Yeah. What was it that made you say yes to the request?
1: I always believe that we have power in our vote. And I know there's a lot of good debate about it's a colonial system. It's not our way. But at the end of the day, we still have a relationship with the crown. And in this instance, we are actually in treaty defense mode. So I offered to help mobilize as many voters as I can. But the key would be mobilizing the volunteers in the Indigenous community to do that work. Because I can't be everywhere at once. I'd love to, but I can't.
2: You and me both, sister. Me and you both. For those listeners who might not be aware, of that historic moment, the First Nations Rock the Vote campaign that you started back in 2015, what sparked that campaign for you?
1: Well, we were coming out of a time when we had a conservative government under Stephen Harper that had been putting in a lot of legislation into the House, and it was actually working against the Indigenous treaty rights that we have. And so what sparked me at that moment in time was the new Fair Elections Act, where it in fact was not fair because a lot of people struggle with having the ID required to vote. So that spun me into motion back in April 2015 for that October election.
2: Mm-hmm. Of course, obviously, this being more of a provincial vote, what is different about this campaign as opposed to the 2015?
1: Yeah, so there's many challenges with the referendum. So there's 10 questions, and the question in terms of protecting treaty, defending treaty, is question 10. So it's educating the grassroots about what a referendum is, what ID that they will need in order to vote, and understanding how option one or option two will impact them.
2: Mm-hmm. And is there similarities between then and now as well?
1: Yeah, I think it's a lot of the grassroots people that are stepping up to say, hey, I want to take this training, because me and my friend Tanya Capo, we were like saying we need to get this attention of the chiefs and go forward, and we weren't hearing anything. And so we just said, well, let's just do the webinars ourselves and hope that we get a good attendance. We did 2, and incredible attendance, people downloading the training plan. And then the following week, Treaty 8 chiefs calling and say, hey, we'd like to hire you for this little bit to just educate our members. And so I'm doing it mostly remote. I did spend 8 days in Alberta. I just got back to Ontario a couple days ago. So a lot of really good on the ground movement happening right across Alberta.
2: And what are you finding in the reaction from, everyday First Nation members? Are they responding? Are they attending?
1: Yeah. So it's the first meeting that I went to was with the treaty chiefs of Alberta, and that was a very well attended conference. A lot of debate, a lot of discussion, a couple of communities saying that they choose not to participate in the colonial system, which is by all means their prerogative. But for the grassroots people in the community that want to vote, I'm really getting a good response from elders and young people. One young girl said, oh, I wish I could, but I'm only 17. It's like, okay, so you can't vote, but you could host an ID clinic. So take this training and you could run this session in your own community. Help your elders, help your elders understand what this means and how the process of voting. So it's very encouraging.
2: Obviously a big issue for Alberta. But why should people outside of that province be paying attention to this?
1: Well, we have treaties right across Canada, and in this political climate, there seems to be a lot of anti-Indigenous hate and more groups feeling confident in their privilege to speak up against what they see as a trampling of their rights. They actually see treaty as trampling on their rights as Canadian, like they just don't have the historical context, and nor do they care to educate themselves. So I'm like, we need to show up in numbers. And in 2015, Elections Canada, they had to make a special report on voter turnout on reserve in that federal election. And when I looked at the data, Alberta led in terms of the voter turnout from across the country. And this is what I tell the citizens. This is what I tell the community members and the leadership. Alberta First Nations did it once. They can certainly do it again. And if there's any information, any training that I can offer to help you and your communities mobilize and get out the vote on October 19th, and I'll do my best.
2: And so, you know, when you say you've been mostly sort of educating and mobilizing the vote, how have you been working with the Treaty 8 chiefs to do that, to mobilize the vote in Alberta?
1: Yeah, so I do have a training slide deck, and I break it down. Like, I want people to understand what question 10 is and the implications of it, if it's to stay or to separate. And then actually going through the information in terms of the voting process, because some people say, well, I vote in a provincial election or a federal election. Like, why is this different? Why are there so many questions? Why is there this stack of ballots that I have to fill out? So breaking down and educating there to sort of take away from the voter anxiety. And then we actually come up with voting strategies, like motivating people to get out the vote. So one community is saying that they are prepared to have their school bus go around the community and do pickups. And one group is going to go on the radio station and just say, okay, who needs a ride? We'll come and vote. We'll come and pick you up. Or who needs help collecting what ID you might have? So it's everyone's coming together for a very, very good reason, a very good cause.
2: Mm. You mentioned earlier treaty defense. So as well as, you know, trying to mobilize people and educate them, what do treaties have to do with this? Why does it even have to be a conversation that treaties matter in this question of Alberta separating?
1: The treaty is not just a written agreement. It's also a spiritual agreement, because there was a lot of ceremony that went into the signing of it back in the day, and how leadership has been holding government account to uphold the treaty. So it's more than just words on a paper. This is how we as sovereign nations stand and work with Canada. And if in this case, if there's ever a separation, we just find it absurd. But you know what? We'll go through the motion and do this referendum to show you that we're staying put and we're going to honor the treaty in this process.
2: Is that what you're hearing from communities about the idea of separation, or what is people saying about it?
1: For the most part, I would say generally leadership, grassroots are like, you can't undo treaty, you can't separate. But we also want to send a message by being able to vote in this referendum.
2: Mm. What do you say to those who actively choose not to vote in this or any sort of colonial process?
1: I don't pressure anybody who just says, you know, I'm sovereign, I do not participate in the colonial system. I will say, well, that's fine and that's good. That's your, definitely your right. But in this instance, because we're trying to show a united front and show this conservative government that you can't wash away years of history, you can't undo treaty and this pick up and leave, I'm asking people to actually hold their nose and vote in this election. You know, get your ID together and just go place your voice in terms of that referendum into the ballot box.
2: Mm. How do you hope the Get Out the Vote campaign might empower and educate communities beyond this election?
1: Well, I keep showing in my slide deck, I show them the voter turnout, because Elections Alberta does not track on reserve voter turnout or voter turnout in the Indigenous community, but Elections Canada does. So I showed them their voter turnout in 2015 in that federal election. And then I also showed them in just this past August, Elections Canada released a report for Indigenous voter turnout in the 2025 federal election. So across the country, we've never hit the turnout numbers like we did in 2015, and it's been a gradual decline, but still a very good, healthy turnout in Alberta for Indigenous voters and to participate in the federal election. So I'm trying to use that as a motivator to bring up those numbers. You guys came out like 25 percentage points increase in 2015, and I'd love to see a 25% voter increase in this referendum. I believe it was just a little over 11,000 on reserve Indigenous community votes were placed in the 2025 federal election. So if I could raise that up by 25%, I'd consider that a very, very good successful campaign.
2: Tanya, thank you so much for your time today.
1: Thank you.
2: Danny Cameron is the coordinator for Treaty 8 Get Out the Vote. You're listening to Unreserved on CBC Radio 1, Sirius XM, U.S. Public Radio, and Native Voice 1. I'm Rosanna Deerchild. Today, what's treaty got to do with it? We hear from Indigenous educators and grassroots activists on what's at stake in the Alberta referendum. You may have heard how at the end of every episode, I tell you I'm coming at you from Treaty 1 territory. Treaty 1 is one of the number treaties between First Nations and settlers on these lands, treaties that have shaped the Canada we know today. Crystal Gale Fraser and Sarah Karmaniski are here to help us understand them. They're the authors of the new book, Talk Treaty to Me. Crystal is a History and Native Studies professor at the University of Alberta. She is Gwich'in from Inuvik Northwest Territories. Sarah is an anthropologist and researcher. She is a settler of Ukrainian, Irish, and Italian ancestry who grew up in Holden, Alberta. Crystal, Sarah, welcome to Unreserved.
9: Jingweenzi, thanks for having us.
2: Good day, good day. Crystal, let's start with you. Basic question, what is a treaty?
9: Well, a treaty can be many, many different things. I mean, I think first and foremost, it is a relationship agreement. It is a way that two parties can set terms for how to live well on shared lands. We also know that it can be more of a formal agreement like the ones we have in place here in Canada today. Really, they signify active relationships between people.
2: Mm-hmm. So, well, let's get a little more specific then. Which treaties are in place in Canada and, you know, particularly in Alberta? You'd mentioned the number treaties, for example.
9: This is really what we tried to get into in the book, but we quickly realized that there are literally thousands of treaties across these lands that reach back towards time immemorial. Mm-hmm. And we have like a very small understanding of only some of those treaties. And, you know, I'm going to point listeners actually towards the Yellowhead Institute's new treaty map, which outlines some of the treaties across Canada in a really cool kind of visual way.
6: Yeah. And if we're talking about Alberta, this is Treaties 6, 7, and 8, and those were signed with the Crown, you know, years before Alberta was created in 1905. So that's the context that we're talking about. When we're talking about Alberta separatism, it's treaties that were signed with the Crown that predate the creation of the province.
2: Yeah, and that's an important point, right? Because a lot of people are like, what does that mean? How am I involved? I didn't sign that treaty, and we're not all treaty people. So can you just unpack that a little when you say these are the parties that entered into the treaty? That means like the British Crown, not Canada, right?
6: It definitely does. And my understanding of this is that it all stems to the Royal Proclamation, which one of many things that was proclaimed, it was about the King, King George, I believe, claiming sovereignty over these lands. And the way that that was done is it gave a nod to First Nations saying that they did hold rights to the land. And it also set up the Crown as the only entity that could negotiate for that land with First Nations. Mm-hmm. So what had to happen next was that the Crown needed to make agreements. They needed to make treaties to be able to move forward, to settle those lands, to build railroads, create cities, create provinces, and all of it. So me, my ancestors, you know, Ukrainian settlers to Treaty 6 territory, it's directly because of the treaties that were negotiated with peoples in that area that allowed the Canadian government to invite my ancestors to come settle the land. And it's exactly because these treaties were signed with the Crown that Canada could propose the creation of the province of Alberta.
2: Mm-hmm. And so what rights and responsibilities were laid out in these treaties?
6: Well, that depends who's telling the story.
2: Yes.
6: I think in a lot of ways,
2: well,
6: right?
2: You're telling the story in this
6: case. I'm telling the story, but I acknowledge that there are multiple recollections of how this went down, and that has become part of the issue, right? So on paper, the Crown was proposing that people cede and surrender their territories to the Crown in exchange for certain rights or benefits that would be given to them, right? And for, you know, Treaty 6, this might include agricultural implements. It might include your treaty annuity payment. It might include educational provisions, things like that, right? But what
10: Indigenous signatories remember is something significantly different. It's that they were agreeing to share the land with newcomers, that there would be mutual benefit, and that this was an agreement that would last forever, that would continue to be negotiated, that would like never expire, because we know that we are going to be living on and sharing these lands forever, and that this would create an equitable framework to it. And that is so not what happened.
2: Mm-hmm. So why is it important to talk about treaties when topics like Alberta separatism come up?
9: Sometimes treaty education is still not even offered in schools.
2: Mm-hmm.
9: And so there is a good deal of public education that still needs to happen around treaty. And we all have this responsibility to better understand historically what happened, but also our obligations today. And that kind of leads into the current context of the conversation in Alberta around separatism and this upcoming referendum, understanding, well, where did Alberta come from? What were the foundations? What kind of rights do Indigenous people have who live here now? We've been asked simple questions about, like, what is time immemorial? What are treaty rights? How are those different than, for example, status Indian rights, you know? And so I think there's some misconceptions that, quite honestly, Canada depends on. You know, I sort of feel like some of the time they want us to be confused. But the more that we talk about this and unpack it and try and better understand it, not only are we learning about treaty, but we are practicing treaty. This is what a relationship agreement means.
2: Yeah. And in terms of, you know, the separatists in that conversation, are they having it even at all about treaty rights, Indigenous rights, how Indigenous people will play in a role in a separate Alberta?
10: So here's the thing. Alberta's choosing to have this referendum and put it to the public. And as we say, like, you know, really the general public probably doesn't know a lot about treaty rights, what they mean, or what it has to do with this conversation. And I see treaty nations doing a lot of work to try to educate folks, right? And that's really, really awesome to see, and I learn a lot from that as well. Because, you know, even the creation of a province was done without consent, right? Outside of the relationship. The increasing control over lands and resources that provinces have received. Again, no treaty or agreement gave Alberta control over those lands and resources. And so when you see provinces taking increasing

0: who are listening, but maybe not, but does it surprise you?
1: I mean, when we think about it, in the book, Talk Treaty to Me, we really outline many of the different ways that Canada has dishonored the agreement. And so on the one hand, like, I definitely can sympathize with this idea, because if a treaty relationship has not worked for, let's say, 150 years, is it time to move on from that relationship? Is it time to see what the possibilities are? And so I'm glad to see kind of a conversation happening, a spirited conversation. But I will say that it has been a little bit difficult watching all of this unfold in Alberta, because a lot of times these conversations have created hotbeds for racism against Indigenous peoples. And that is really what is so sad and harmful, is that we want to live in this society where we can openly talk about these ideas in a respectful way and consider everyone's viewpoints. But in many cases, that can't happen. And often First Nations, who are perhaps pro-separatism, kind of get lumped into a category that is maybe a little unfair.
0: Mm-hmm. Can we just sharpen that up a little for me? What are the biggest misconceptions that you are hearing about the treaties that these conversations about separatism have brought up?
1: Well, we try to get to the stereotypes a little bit in the book, and I think one of the big things in Alberta is that treaty is just an Indigenous thing when it is absolutely not. So trying to work with that. Also, that these are outdated historical documents. Sarah mentioned reflecting on the written version of treaty. That is just one understanding. And when treaty commissioners arrived in communities, they carried along this predetermined document that was usually not up for negotiation. But that's all to say that that is really only one side of the story.
0: Yeah. What could honoring these treaties look like in this case? If both sides came together and was like, okay, we know we got these treaties, let's figure it out. Or what could that scene look like?
2: Yeah, that's really interesting to think about. And I think, you know, treaty and a model of a shared coexistence has a vision for a really different Alberta, even than exists today, right? And I would say, one, it would start from the place that, you know, treaties are forever, again, restating that they include everyone on these lands. Like Crystal talked about, there are responsibilities there, not only for Indigenous peoples, but for everyone living on those lands. That who the agreement is with, like right now, treaties are nation to nation agreements that shouldn't be altered or displaced by provincial action, right? So that would need to be sorted out. First Nations people aren't just stakeholders in these conversations. They're treaty partners with rights, jurisdiction, and responsibilities that need to be considered in these things. Indigenous legal orders can offer pathways forward too, like how to share the land, how to share jurisdiction, how to live well together. And so there's real potential there to have this shared coexistence vision realized in a way that hasn't been to date in the settler state.
0: But the reality is, will it, right? Will First Nation sovereignty be honored in a separate Alberta, do you think?
2: I mean, what I've seen to date and read is that if First Nations have felt excluded from the conversations, and so I don't see that kind of relationship of coexistence being built at this point.
0: Well, right now it's a referendum, but where else do you think we should be looking to treaty? You know, for example, Canada is entering in a lot of trade agreements with other countries because of what's happening to our neighbors, with our neighbors, not so friendly neighbors anymore. Or, you know, pipelines, this idea of elbows up seems to be just to build more pipelines. So are those kinds of things something that we should be entering into with the understanding how treaty affects it?
1: I think so. I mean, once you start learning from treaty, you basically can't go back. That every headline I see in the news, I'm always kind of thinking about treaty. As I am driving to work through the country and then into the city, I'm thinking about my relationship with the land and the animals.

0: And so I think it's very worthwhile and prudent to think about treaty agreements that are in place as we think about pipelines, resource development, even cross-border movement. You know, we have the Jay Treaty from 1794 that Canada currently does not honor. So looking at some of the agreements will help us better understand the history of the relationship, but also what we agreed to in the first place and who should be at the table negotiating.
1: Yeah. And as folks in Canada, both Indigenous and non-Indigenous people, how can we move towards honoring, you know, at last fully honoring these treaties and the intent behind them, or the spirit, as you say?
2: Yeah, I mean, I think a great first step is taking time to learn more. I mean, I, you know, even having written this book, I find there's always lots of opportunities to learn more. Mm-hmm. And especially in people's local areas, because each treaty relationship, depending on where you are in the country, there's real uniqueness there in terms of the backstory, the history, how the relationship has developed since. And so I think step one would be take some time to learn what you can about treaties in your area.
1: So when you say, you know, learn more about treaties, are you talking about like learn the land acknowledgement, for example, or read the actual treaty?
2: Totally. And look for those opportunities to learn. I mean, anniversaries like the 150th anniversary of Treaty 6 are such a gift, I think, to be able to learn more and, you know, hear from knowledge holders and experience, you know, reenactments or creative work that engages with the teachings of that treaty and, you know, the visions of the future that it has. So looking for those opportunities to learn from people, to like be in community, is also another way to go about it.
1: Yeah. Neither of you grew up talking about treaty or being even aware. I didn't even wasn't aware of treaty until I was much older. Not that I'm that old. I'm just saying. what would you say to someone who's intimidated or just doesn't want to learn about, you know, treaty?
0: Well, I think those are very normal feelings. Mm-hmm. I mean, as humans, you know, getting out of the comfort zone can be a little bit intimidating, actually even threatening for some people. So I understand that. Yeah. And I mean, you're right. Even though I come from Treaty 11, which, you know, is now the Gwich'in Comprehensive Land Claim Agreement, we signed a modern treaty. I didn't grow up talking about treaty, and actually this concept of treaty wasn't even introduced to me until I moved like thousands of kilometers away to Treaty 6 lands, where treaty is such a central lens of understanding everything. So in many ways, I was trying to figure out, well, what does treaty even mean? What is my responsibility here on these lands? I mean, yes, I am Indigenous, but I'm not Indigenous to these lands. And I would have these conversations back home with elders. And what I came to understand is, you know, I've been practicing treaty relationships my whole life, ever since I was a child. But back home, they were framed in different ways. It was talking about our relationship with fish. It was talking about how Inuvialuit are our neighbors. And so I would say that, you know, it can be a little bit jarring, but once you get on this path to learning about treaty, talking treaty to me, it is a exploration journey of education, and it is also a lifetime commitment that we have to undertake together.
1: Yeah.
2: I should say too, I mean, we wrote this book as an introduction to like literally everyone to join us to learn more about treaties, right? And it's, it is really like, you know, we start off the book with an invitation to just sit, talk with us, you know, maybe grab a cup of tea and let's learn together. And so, you know, truly like, everyone can see themselves in this story, because it is, treaties are so foundational to all of our shared life together on these lands, right? So, you know, everyone's invited to join us to talk treaty as you read this book.
1: Yeah. The question of Alberta separatism has created lots of conversation, including more talk about treaties. What do you hope, you know, Canadians will take away from this moment?
0: Well, I mean, I hope Canadians will really leave having learned about treaty rejuvenated. Maybe their exploration into treaty is learning about their own family's journey to Canada. Maybe if you're First Nations, it is about connecting with an elder or a treaty knowledge keeper in your community. It is a point of conversation that is meant to guide our lives and our relationships while we're here on this earth for a short time. So I always get rejuvenated when I talk about treaty. I also get curious, and I mean, despite having written this book with Sarah, there is so much that we still don't know. So I'm excited.
1: Part two coming soon to a bookstore near you.
2: Talk treaty to me some more.
1: Keep the conversation going. Crystal, Sarah, thank you so much for your time today.
0: Amazing. Musi Cho. Hi, hi.
2: Thank you so much.
1: Crystal Gail Fraser and Sarah Karmaniski are the co-authors of the new book, Talk Treaty to Me. Crystal is Gwich'yawgwich'in from Inuvik Northwest Territories. Sarah is a settler of Ukrainian, Irish, and Italian ancestry who grew up in Holden, Alberta. That's all our time on Radio Indigenous. This episode was produced by Kim Kasher, Rhiannon Johnson, Elena Hudgens-Lyle, and Amanda Gear. Shout out to our colleagues at CBC Edmonton and CBC Calgary for their work on the ground, collecting questions and concerns from Indigenous voters in Alberta. You heard some of that tape earlier in the show. I'm your favorite cousin, Rosanna Deerchild, coming at you from Winnipeg in Treaty 1 territory. Kinanaskinitnawa.

0: This is Siouxland Public Media, KWIT Sioux City 90.3 and KOJI Okoboji 90.7, broadcasting from the campus of Western Iowa Tech Community College. Happy Sunday. This is Sarah Horlick. Currently in Sioux City, we're looking at fair skies and 68 degrees. The Iowa Lakes area is a bit cooler. They're fair and 57. For today, plenty of sunshine with a high near 73. Tonight, clear skies with an overnight low of 45. And for your Monday forecast, it's going to be sunny and a high of 75. Coming up at 11 a.m., we have the Moth Radio Hour, and at noon, the Pulse. But let's go on to Fresh Air. That's up next right here on Siouxland Public Media. Make it a great morning.
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2: Live from NPR News in Washington, I'm Janine Herbst. The midterm elections are just weeks away when voters will decide which party controls Congress. Right now, Republicans control both chambers. And as political ads flood your social media and your phones, polls are being conducted, some showing Democrats are making headway and that Republicans should be nervous. NPR's Domenico Montanaro says midterm elections are always tough on the president's party and that President Trump has acknowledged that.
3: Democrats are the favorites right now to take back control of the House at the very least, and the Senate, which was considered a long shot at the beginning of this cycle, seems to be within reach for Democrats now. But there's a question of how big these gains are likely to be, because redistricting has really insulated Republicans to an extent. The Democratic Party isn't very popular either. There just aren't that many competitive seats. Less than 10% of the House really is competitive.
2: NPR's Domenico Montanaro reporting. The Coast Guard says it's located a debris field off the coast of Nantucket from a Canadian air ambulance. Shortly before the plane went missing, the pilot had tried to communicate with air traffic control.
4: Copy 104, medical. Okay, declare emergency and missed the landing.
2: Paul Conerny from member station WBUR reports the plane was carrying six people from Bermuda to Boston when it vanished yesterday morning.
5: The four Canadian crew members and two Bermudian nationals were headed to Logan Airport after taking off from Bermuda's L.F. Wade International Airport. The plane was south of Nantucket at 1 a.m. local time when the pilot reported trouble. The Coast Guard says the pilot told air traffic control that the aircraft was having electrical problems and declared an emergency. Radio transmissions indicate that the Gulfstream G-100 may have been coming in blind, indicating the aircraft may have lost its navigational instruments just as a storm moved across its path on radar. The air ambulance jet was registered to a Canadian company that transports patients. For NPR News, I'm Paul Conerny in Boston.
2: The Supreme Court opens a new term this week, and NPR's Nina Totenberg has more.
6: Even as the justices will hear major cases on climate change, immigration, guns, and religion, there are many more hot-button issues waiting in the wings. Among them, whether the court will reverse nearly a half-century-old precedent that bars the posting of the Ten Commandments in public school classrooms. More immediately, though, the justices are likely to be drawn into the election. The Trump administration has sought to influence elections in numerous ways, and Democrats have lawyers across the country ready to fight what they perceive as illegal measures. In the end, though, some of these clashes are bound to make it to the Supreme Court. Nina Totenberg, NPR News, Washington.
2: And you're listening to NPR News. Allegations of a gang rape at Cornell University frat house are reigniting a national reckoning. The nation's biggest anti-sexual assault hotline says calls have spiked more than 80% since this case emerged. NPR's Amy Held has more.
7: This unfortunately feels all too familiar for many, many people.
8: Megan Cutter is chief of victim services at RAIN.
7: Someone in the United States is sexually assaulted every 68 seconds.
8: But they may not think of it that way at first.
7: A survivor's perception of their own experience, it is really common for that to change over time.
8: The I Am Jane Doe campaign is letting people express solidarity. Shay Thomas is a student at Cornell.
9: This is a movement that is meant to help bring light to the issues of women who has to deal with sexual harassment or assault.
8: Aisha Matan is a postdoc researcher at Cornell.
10: Every time I scroll through, it's just people talking about their
9: similar incident.
8: Even, she says, from 30 years ago. Amy Held, NPR News.
2: In South Korea, authorities are trying to free a large gray shark from a canal where it's been stuck for more than 2 weeks, and that's captured the attention of thousands of residents. The shark is named Bukhanji after the North Port Park in the port city of Busan, where he's stuck. He's around 11 and a half feet long. Officials have used water jets and nets trying to coax him back out to sea, but so far, he doesn't appear to be interested. Hundreds of thousands have come to see him, and now he's gone viral on social media. I'm Janine Herbst, NPR News in Washington.
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0: 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Happy Sunday morning. This is Earl Horlick. For today, expect plenty of sun with a high near 73. For tonight, clear skies with an overnight low of 45. And for your Monday forecast, sunny with a high near 75. Now let's go back to fresh air.
1: This is Fresh Air Weekend. I'm Terry Gross.
11: Diane, 11:30 a.m., February 24th. Entering the town of Twin Peaks. 5 miles south of the Canadian border, 12 miles west of the state line. I've never seen so many trees in my life. As W.C. Fields would say, I'd rather be here than Philadelphia.
1: You may recognize that as my guest Kyle MacLachlan in the first episode of the David Lynch TV series Twin Peaks, as FBI Special Agent Dale Cooper recording a message as he drives. At the time, Twin Peaks was the strangest, most dreamlike series ever on TV. Like a lot of dreams, the meaning of the imagery and story were often elliptical, hard to interpret. To everyone's surprise, Twin Peaks became a big hit. MacLachlan says he wouldn't have become the person he is without David Lynch. Just months after acting school, MacLachlan seemed destined for a meteoric rise. Lynch was making an adaptation of Frank Herbert's 1965 science fiction novel Dune, and he cast the young MacLachlan as the lead. Along with the part came a multi-picture deal with its producer, Dino De Laurentiis. After the movie flopped, the deal was canceled. MacLachlan had to rewrite his plans and wasn't sure how. His next break came when Lynch cast him in Blue Velvet, which was a turning point in American film for its nightmarish imagery and threatening performances. Lynch and MacLachlan teamed up again for the TV series Twin Peaks and The Return of Twin Peaks, and for the Twin Peaks movie Fire Walk With Me. While MacLachlan was writing his new memoir, Lynch died. The memoir is called Fictional Selves. The title is a reference to who people think he is based on his roles and who he really is, and how confusing that can be for him. You may also know Kyle MacLachlan from his roles, including Showgirls, Sex in the City, Desperate Housewives, Portlandia, Overcompensating, and Fallout. Kyle MacLachlan, welcome to Fresh Air, and congratulations on your memoir.
12: I'm very grateful to be here, and thank you for having me on the show.
1: So in the scene we just heard, David Lynch was in the back seat of the car directing you as you read that message you were recording. Is it reassuring to have your director in the back seat, or does it make you more self-conscious?
12: It's both. First of all, and we'll get into David and our relationship, but having him near always made me feel better. So that wasn't even part of it, because there was never I never felt there was judgment coming from David. It was always just joy and pleasure. In a strange way, I think the pressure was really sort of self-delivered by me. And it's like, I want to do a great job here, and I want to get everything the way I imagine it to be. And David's help and input was always to expand what I'd started, and just more to think about, more colors, more ideas, more suggestions about how to really deepen and enrich the character, the scene, the moment, whatever it might call for.
1: You write that you didn't use your real speaking voice for the role. What did you change?
12: Well, it was heavily influenced by David, because I recognize that Cooper shared so many of David's quirks, I guess, personality, attitudes. So I tried
1: straight-laced but weird.
12: yeah, just a little bit off, right? And I feel like, I don't know. It oftentimes things come and I do them and I'm like, I'm not exactly sure why I'm doing it this way, but I'm just going to trust it. But it was kind of a, you know, now listen, Sheriff, you know, and it had a little bit of almost a nasal quality to it. And David's speaking voice, you know, not all the time, but he can be, you know, he'd be Kale. Hey, you know, sorry, I'm thinking blowing out the speakers here, but it had a certain pitch. And I just found myself kind of burrowing into that.
1: David Lynch, who was your mentor, your director, and your good lifelong friend, died while you were writing the memoir. How did his death change what you wanted to say, change the mood of the rest of the book, change your mood while you were writing it?
12: Well... yeah, at first it was a significant loss, and obviously when someone passes so suddenly like that, it's there's a shock, you know, and you just disbelief. And the beautiful thing about a memoir is that you then can go back and say, and from that I grew to this, or I learned this, or this changed in me. Obviously, I didn't know how he would feel about some of the stories that I tell, some of the difficult times that we went through as friends and as creatives. He was such a private person, you know, that to share those intimacies and those moments, I felt like he would need to be okay with that.
1: You didn't want to feel like you were violating him.
12: I didn't.
1: Is there an example of one of those dark times that you refer to in your relationship with Lynch?
12: Yeah, we, during the course of the making of Twin Peaks, the original Twin Peaks, there was a struggle. I felt I was definitely trying to, you know, it wasn't a sinking ship necessarily, but I felt like I was trying to like keep something afloat that I didn't know how to keep afloat. I didn't have the skill set. I didn't have the knowledge.
1: Well, David Lynch had left the series
12: during
1: the second season,
12: yeah,
1: and he was the sensibility behind the show. So with him gone, there were new writers, and you felt as like the person whose point of view we most often see, and as someone who was very close to Lynch, that you should be an anchor and you should help keep the ship afloat.
12: I did feel that responsibility, and it was difficult. And at the same time, I'm like, I can't blame anyone, honestly, knowing David as I did and his personality and his creative self. Running a show is not what David wants to do. Every day is going to be a different place, you know? So it was foolish of me to expect that he would remain in place and basically be there every day and do the writing and answer the questions and all the things that a good showrunner has to do. So that wasn't the answer. But there was no answer. There was no, what can we do to bring back that essence you talk about, that thing, you know, that made Twin Peaks so special, which is really David and Mark Frost, the co-creator, because it was really the combination of the two of them. But in terms of the direction and the unusual nature of Twin Peaks, the mood, that's pretty much David. And it came back occasionally when he was directing, because he came back to direct a couple of episodes in that second season. And you could feel the cast, myself included, just open. You know, it was like suddenly, you know, there was moisture in the air and everybody was like, oh my gosh, everything, we can breathe. The creative energy had returned, you know, and then it was taken away again, you know, and you're like, oh, and you can't help but yearn for that when it's not there.
1: Lynch had a way of getting to the dark underside of things, the things that aren't necessarily visible, the people who you don't necessarily know who are kind of crazy. And the danger that you may be attracted to in some way, but if you're in the middle of it, it's really dangerous. It's like not fun. So I'm wondering, acting in so much of David Lynch's work and being absorbed in his sensibility, did it bring out a dark side of you that you hadn't been in touch with so much before?
12: You know, I think there was only one instance in the newest season, The Twin Peaks Return. I played three different characters, actually a few others, but three main characters during the filming of that. And one of those characters was, as you described, very dark, psychopath. And that was really the only time I felt like, okay, I am now going to enter into a dark world. And that was a deliberate putting on of the character in the morning when I got to set. And that would happen as I was getting my makeup done, and then I would put on the wardrobe. And as I put on everything, I began to, you know, breathe like that character. At the end of the day, I was like, I am now ready to let this guy go. And it was such a relief. I said, I do not want to carry any of this energy back to my home, back to my family. And I left and put him away in the closet, in the trailer, when I would get undressed and get back into my regular clothes.
1: Did you feel like Lynch saw something dark in you that you'd been trying to keep distance from?
12: Yeah, I think so. I think, you know, when we did that, we'd known each other for 30 years, you know, so he had seen behavior from me, and I'm pretty good at hiding that, but he had seen it, you know, as a good friend would. And, you know, he creates these incredible worlds, incredible environments, and slightly separate realities. And I recognized pretty early on, particularly in Blue Velvet, that I was tasked with the job of going into these worlds, maintaining an innocence, which got singed, let's say, in Blue Velvet, until I came back out again. But ultimately, I was the audience's guide into a very scary place, and dealing with a scary situation and an extremely scary person, and Frank Booth, played so brilliantly by Dennis Hopper. And I understood that, and I saw that, and I said, okay, this is, it's like I'm sort of David's submersible. you know, it's not alter ego, it's not, you know, doppelganger, whatever. I feel like it's more of a submersible. So I'm tethered to the mothership, right? But then I'm now kind of on my own exploring this dark place.
1: That's a great analogy. Was it frightening acting opposite Dennis Hopper, because he is so scary in that movie? He's so, like, out of control, and he inhales some kind of drug from a gas mask, which makes him even more threatening. And he's so believable in the role. I mean, he puts everything into it, and he's doing it right in your face in some scenes.
12: Yes, he is.
1: So what was, like, did you experience actual fear from him?
12: Yes, I did. I did. It was so funny because Dennis was so charming, so lovely, so delightful, so soft-spoken, so much fun, you know, around the set and, you know, during filming and the trailers and stuff. And the minute we were getting into the environment to shoot and it began to sort of descend into character, I didn't need to do anything there. All I needed to do was stand there in the scene and react, basically, to what he was giving me, because it was incredibly frightening and manipulative. And I was truly in shock. And then we would cut, and he'd, you know, he'd do that great, gotcha on that, you know, with a Hopper laugh, you know. And I was just like, oh my God, Dennis, you were so frightening. He said, yeah, I know. I think he really loved the role. He played the heck out of that.
1: My guest is actor Kyle MacLachlan. His new memoir is called Fictional Selves. More of our conversation after a break. I'm Terry Gross, and this is Fresh Air Weekend.
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1: This is Fresh Air Weekend. I'm Terry Gross. Let's get back to my interview with Kyle MacLachlan. His new memoir is called Fictional Selves. He became known for his starring roles in the David Lynch film Blue Velvet and Lynch's TV series Twin Peaks. He's been in a lot more since then. When you were young, your father changed careers. Instead of doing what his father wanted him to do, which was be a lawyer, he was very unhappy as a lawyer. So he changed careers and went into finance. I think he became a stockbroker. Did that give you a sense of permission to pursue what you were really passionate about, which was acting, as opposed to doing something that had more security?
12: Yeah, that was part of the deal. His father, my grandfather, wanted him to become a lawyer, which was of the time and place, and certainly the family history, was my grandfather's attempt to sort of have my father propel forward, you know, and never have to have the life that he had, which was very difficult, you know, traveling salesman kind of difficult. And my dad went to law school and he passed the bar and he started working practice in Yakima. He changed careers when I was 5 or 6 or 7, somewhere in there, very young and not really aware of what was happening. That change affected his relationship with his father, with my grandfather, and there was definitely some icing that went on there. They didn't, you know, the story goes they didn't speak for a couple of years. Then gradually that thawed and everything was fine. But my dad was happy as a broker. He loved it. And I think from that experience, my dad never insisted that me or my brothers pursue a certain career. There was conversation, there was like, hey, what about, you know, this? But it was never like, you do this or we're disowning you kind of thing.
1: So you were 23, just a few months out of drama school, when you auditioned for your first movie, which was Lynch's adaptation of the 1965 Frank Herbert science fiction novel Dune, which is set on a desert planet. The movie was released in 1984. You first read Dune when you were 14. You used to write quotes from Dune on the blackboard in high school, and one of the quotes that you put on the blackboard, it's a line, it's a paragraph, that yes. You get to say at a key moment in the film adaptation of Dune. So what was it like for you to actually inhabit the part with the quote that you put on the blackboard when you were in high school, because the novel meant so much to you?
12: Isn't it just the strangest thing, Terry? I mean, there's no way I could have ever imagined the love that I had for this book when I was 14, 15, perfect age as a young man to read this heroic journey of a boy on the cusp of manhood who is unaware that he's been brought to this point through generations, like thousands of generations of breeding to culminate in this, basically a super being, not unlike Neo, I guess, in The Matrix, the one, you know, and to have this strong connection to that character to the point where it really sort of sustained me through those very difficult junior high years and high school years to, you know, get a call on my answering machine saying, there's a casting agent coming to Seattle and they want to meet you for the role of Paul in Dune. And I thought for sure this was a complete joke. You know, it's been 40 years or something more years. I don't think I have yet sort of figured out how. Maybe I don't think I'll ever figure out how that happened.
1: So I want to read the full quote here. I'd rather you do it, but you want to do the whole thing?
12: I don't know if I can remember it. I'm not going to get it exactly right.
1: It starts with, I must not fear.
12: I must not fear. Fear is the mind killer. Fear is the little death that brings total obliteration. I will face my fear. I will permit it to pass over me and through me. And when my fear is gone, I will turn and see where it has gone. No, I don't have exactly, the last part's not exactly right, but you basically turn and see where the fear is gone, and only I will remain, is the last line.
1: So you had big expectations. You had a multi-picture deal with Dino De Laurentiis, with Dune yeah. being the first, several sequels, and then other films as well. And then the film flopped, the deal was canceled, and suddenly you were just floating. I mean, there was also a clause in your contract that there was a certain amount of time, 2 years, in which you wouldn't be allowed to be in any other movies. I guess they wanted, like, a fresh face. So, like, I mean, it wasn't even a question of not having auditions or not getting parts. You weren't allowed to. So you went to Europe instead and you know, had to figure out the next part of your life. Yeah. And that changed when David Lynch sent you the script for Blue Velvet.
12: David actually gave me Blue Velvet during the filming of Dune. So we were actually shooting, and he sent me the script that I found incredibly exciting. We were going to film that right after Dune was released. Dune was released, and we were meant to go film that in January or February of that year. When Dune was sadly, you know, was not well received, everything, as you said, fell away.
1: Oh, was Blue Velvet supposed to be part of that deal, one of the pictures that you'd make for Dino De Laurentiis?
12: It was one of the what they call the non-Dune option pictures that I was required to do for the company. But, gosh, it was like the street with tumbleweeds going down. You know, there was nothing going on. And there was no way for me to hedge. Let's say I'd finished filming Dune and then I was allowed to work. I could have used the potential of what Dune was going to be to maybe nail down a couple other leading type roles in interesting films that I could have banked.
1: You've had two relationships with people who you were acting with. One was with mm-hmm. Laura Dern when you were in Blue Velvet. That relationship lasted a long time. You fell mm-hmm. in love while your characters were falling in love on screen. And you and Lara Flynn Boyle fell in love when you were doing Twin Peaks. So how did chemistry on screen affect falling in love, and how did falling in love affect chemistry on screen?
12: Well, Laura is just magical. She's one of our great actresses. Laura was so present. And the things that Jeffrey and Sandy were experiencing together, you know, Kyle and Laura were experiencing together as well. As you know, there's your character life, screen life, and then there's your real life, you know, and these were definitely blending. And honestly, I don't think, you know, David didn't necessarily discourage it either. He said, you know, you recognize that this is actually something that is going to be good for the film. And he really loved the idea that Jeffrey and Sandy were going to be a couple. And that's the crazy thing about David. The worlds that he creates are real, you know, in his mind. They exist. So the fact that this was happening was very pleasing to him.
1: David Lynch and Isabella Rossellini, one of the stars of the film, they had a relationship too. So that must have been just like so unusual. And I think you were all staying, I'm not sure about Isabella Rossellini, but at least three of you were at the same bed and breakfast.
12: Yeah, so Isabella and Laura were at the same bed and breakfast. I had a separate place, but I was over at Laura's place all the time. And then David had a place out on the beach. He had a place out there because we were filming in Wilmington. You know, we were all pretty, I don't know if respectful is the word, but we were not running around making out of every corner of the set. You know, it was like we were like trying to keep it low key, but there was definitely a lot of love around on the set, which was kind of remarkable considering the tone was quite dark and intense. And I think what happens sometimes on films, at least in this case, the positivity, the love, the joy that was there kind of carried us through some of the darker scenes, darker moments, of which there were quite a few.
1: Mm-hmm.
12: But we were able to separate somehow, you know, who we were with, who these characters were, in a, I think, a very healthy way.
1: Colin McLaughlin, thank you so much for talking with us. I really appreciate it.
12: Terry, it's just been a complete pleasure. I'm such a huge fan. Thank you for having me on the show.
1: Kyle MacLachlan's new memoir is called Fictional Selves.

0: This is Fresh Air Weekend. I'm Terry Gross. Min-Jin Lee's new novel, American Hagwon, is the third in her projected four-novel series about the Korean diaspora. Pachinko, the second in the series, was a finalist for the National Book Award. Our book critic, Maureen Corrigan, says she didn't think Pachinko could be topped until she read American Hagwon. Here's her review.
1: Min-Jin Lee's new novel, American Hagwon, has been nearly 10 years in the making. If it had taken 20, I'd still wonder how she held all these stories, these lives, such pain and love in her imagination for the time it took to find the words to embody them on the page. A simultaneously sweeping but intimate novel about the complexities of immigration, the fragile promise of America, and the purpose of education. American Hagwon is also a classic page-turner, populated by characters who are hard to leave behind at the end of 600-plus pages. It's an overwhelming reading experience, one that appeals to the head as well as the heart. The Ko family is at the center of this teeming narrative, which spans the years 1992 to 2007. When we meet them, John and Helen Ko have just returned to Seoul, South Korea from 6 years in Sydney, Australia, where John, a senior manager for a Korean conglomerate, had been stationed. Before Australia, the Kos were in the U.S. All three of their now adolescent children, Bo, D.H., and Mido, were born in Paramus, New Jersey. But given their on-the-move family life, Korea doesn't exactly feel like home anymore, and 13-year-old daughter Mido, the shy youngest child, is having an especially hard time in school. Korea, however, will turn out to be yet another temporary post, thanks to a cowardly betrayal by John's oldest friend and superior at his company. Tae-hoon Shin, we're told, was a man who was clear in his professional goals and muddy in his private life. Shin, a married man and exuberant cheater, has become besotted with a beautiful, sexually adventurous young employee named Donbi. Because Donbi is pressuring him to leave his wife, Shin orders John to set up Donbi to fail at the company and then fire her. John, a man of integrity, objects, but finally must obey his best friend's orders. That's when Donbi, a femme fatale to the max, turns the tables and sets John up for a fall. The novel soon jumps to 1997, when the Asian financial crisis wreaks more havoc. Most of the Ko family, along with a multitude of other fully realized characters, wind up in Southern California. Even Shin and Donbi eventually land there. A network of family, as well as friends from school and the Korean church, help prevent the newcomers from going under, although the Kos must settle for less. John finds work in the kitchen at Shrimp Castle, a fish place in a Korean shopping mall. By the end of a long day, his hair was matted down with sweat and oil beneath the net, and his crisp white apron from the morning was spotted with oil and soapy disinfectant. Almost everyone else we meet works themselves to the bone. Late in the novel, our omniscient narrator surprisingly introduces another key character, Shin's estranged wife, Mary, who works in a florist shop in New Jersey. Mary pointedly reflects that, over the years at her church, poor men and women her age had died of different cancers, and sometimes Mary wondered if hard work alone could kill people. The co-offspring, in whom all hopes for a better future reside, also work. All three of them, at one time or another, are employed by a Hagwon, an after-school private prep academy. Most Hagwons, in Korea and here in America, prepare their students to excel academically and preferably go on to Ivy League schools. but the Hagwon the co-kids work at is run by an idealistic Korean-American nicknamed Lion, who thinks differently. The bittersweet set piece towards the end of this novel, where Lion addresses a gymnasium packed with some 500 parents, all ethnically Korean, and tells them education should be transformative, not just transactional, is so powerful it should be read by anyone called upon to defend a liberal arts education. Lee's style throughout American Hagwon is striking in that it counters the old show-don't-tell writing adage. Instead, there's plenty of exposition in this novel, and yet not a page is workmanlike. In fact, Lee is so deft that she conjures epiphanies out of the simplest material. I wish I could read to you the very last sentence of American Hagwon to demonstrate her mastery, but instead I'll just say that the simple possessive pronoun his unexpectedly appears in that sentence, and its effect is spiritually redemptive and emotionally shattering. What a novel!
0: Maureen Corrigan is a professor of literature at Georgetown University. She reviewed American Hagwon by Minjin Lee. Coming up, we talk about cyber scams with Wired magazine writer Andy Greenberg. He broke a story about a cybercrime operation in Southeast Asia that traps computer engineers into entrapping the financial victims of the scam. We'll also talk about a scam fraudulently using the name of our show. I'm Terry Gross, and this is Fresh Air Weekend.
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5: 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The evening includes an opportunity to meet Thora, an American bald eagle, and other rescued raptors. Additional information can be found at foreverwildlifelodgeandclinic.org. 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
0: This is Fresh Air Weekend. I'm Terry Gross. Have you ever been targeted by a cyber scam, maybe through an email or text message that sounds convincing and tries to get you to send money or your bank information? There are so many cyber scams out there now. As you'll hear, our show has been fraudulently represented in one of those. AI is making these scams easier to pull off, making fraudulent schemes even more lucrative. The romance scam is the most lucrative. That's when someone reaches out to you via text or online who you've never met in person, and eventually you fall in love. The object of that affection professes to love you and eventually lures you into what they say is a great investment opportunity. You send the money and then more money. Soon all your money's gone and you never hear from that person again. Some major crime organizations behind scams like this are based in Laos and Cambodia. My guest, Andy Greenberg, wrote about one such organization for Wired magazine, where he's a senior writer. That story involves human trafficking. Greenberg was contacted by a young computer engineer using the pseudonym Red Bull, who was tricked into moving from India to Laos with the promise of a good IT job. When he got to the compound where his job was supposed to be, his passport was confiscated, he was turned into an indentured servant, and forced to engage victims in cyber romance scams. Living conditions were awful, so was the work. Red Bull managed to leak over 3 months of internal videos from inside the crime operation, including WhatsApp group chats, revealing details of how this operation actually functioned. This investigation will be included in Greenberg's forthcoming book, The Grayscale, True Stories of Hackers, Outlaws, and Vigilantes from the Online Underground. He's also the author of books about the crime lords of cryptocurrency and about Russian hackers. Andy Greenberg, welcome back to Fresh Air.
6: Very glad to be here. Thank you, Terry.
0: So I want to start with a scam that has fraudulently used Fresh Air, and you've been targeted by a similar scam. We've heard from authors who have gotten invitations allegedly from our show in my name, in our co-host Tanya's name, or someone else on the show, one of our producers, saying we love your work and that therefore the writer is invited to be a guest on Fresh Air. And the reason why the authors contacted us is that something seems suspicious about the email. And in fact, if the writer contacted the person who sent the email, they would be told, you have to pay, and it's typically about $250 or $350, in order to defray the costs of the interview and help support the show. So this is horrible, because some people actually pay and are defrauded of money. Other people are just let down because they think they're going to be on a national show and they're not. And also, it sullies our name. We would never dream of asking a guest to pay to be on our show. Tell what your similar scam is.
6: Yes, I've gotten these emails. I'm an author. So I have gotten emails from, you know, fake agents, from fake publishers. Just yesterday, I got an email from someone describing themselves as an editor at Penguin Random House, praising my last book and wanting to work with me on another project. I don't think that this scammer realized that my last book was published with Penguin Random House, so it was kind of a giveaway, but it was very flattering. And, you know, I'm sure if I'd pursued that conversation, it would have led eventually to them demanding a payment before we could go any further, just as the scammers impersonating Fresh Air are asking for these fake so-called production fees. And yes, this is incredibly common, to the degree that I think, like most authors I know, have faced something like it.
0: So I know you haven't written about this, you haven't done an investigation into it. Are there any insights that you have into how this works or who's behind it?
6: Well, you know, I don't know exactly who is impersonating Fresh Air, of course, but I did, ahead of this interview, reach out to one of my favorite cybercrime researchers, Gary Warner, and he actually has, on behalf of authors, investigated this and found that those phone numbers had the +234 country code prefix. That's Nigeria's country code. He even, in some cases, identified the scammers by name, and they were Nigerian nationals. So it seems likely that this is kind of the latest flavor of email scam being sent by a kind of older, pretty well-known cabal of, you know, cyber criminal organizations, sometimes known as the Yahoo Boys, based in Nigeria, and who have been sending, I mean, we've all heard of the Nigerian prince, you know.
0: Exactly.
6: Have been sending these email scams for many years, for decades, in fact. But this is somehow the latest version of it, and it is absolutely being supercharged by AI, the ability to literally instantly create a personalized and polished, perfect English, zero grammatical errors email to an author that flatters them specifically, and to do this for hundreds or thousands of targets simultaneously.
0: So let's move on to your big story, because that's a huge story. So you broke a story about human trafficking, where there are victims on both sides of a scam. The person making the ask, who is allegedly falling in love with you and then offers you the opportunity for this, like, great investment, they're basically enslaved. So just, like, flesh out that scam a little bit before we talk about how it's done.
6: So we were just talking a minute ago about, you know, these kinds of Nigerian scammers who are voluntarily carrying out this scam and profiting from it. But there's another much more profitable, more contemporary form of actually text message-based scam known as pig butchering that is now the most profitable cybercrime in history, that is stealing tens of billions of dollars a year from victims. And as you alluded to, is being run out of these scam compounds, mostly across Southeast Asia, where hundreds of thousands of another kind of victim are being enslaved and forced to carry out these scams.
0: So what does pig butchering mean?
6: Pig butchering is really the term used by the scammers. And it's this notion that the pig, the victim, is being fat.

0: by sending, you know, a few thousand, few tens of thousands, a few $100,000, you can become rich like me. This is a sure bet, and I can help you do it.
1: So the people who are communicating with the victims are victims themselves. Tell us the story of how the person who leaked all this information to you became a victim and was forced to target people and ask them to invest.
0: Well, there's been a lot of focus on the victims of these scams, but last summer I got an email from the encrypted email service ProtonMail, no subject line, but it said, I am a computer engineer. I am trapped in a scam compound in the Golden Triangle region of Laos. I am unable to get out of here, and I'm still forced to work here, but I want to leak to you, Andy, everything I can to expose this place and the crime that is being committed here. And so I responded to this. I was, of course, wasn't sure if this was real or a scam itself, but I switched over with this source to the encrypted messaging app Signal with disappearing messages for his safety and began this conversation that would go on for months. In fact, you know, I'm still in touch with this person. And by the way, he asked me to call him in this first conversation. He asked me to call him Red Bull. He told me his story of how he was a computer engineer who had gotten a diploma from a university in India. He had been offered a job as an IT manager, he thought, in Southeast Asia, but he was told he had to fly to Thailand and then cross the border into the Golden Triangle region of Laos, this kind of special economic zone that is largely controlled by Chinese business interests, and I would later learn, you know, largely controlled by Chinese criminal organizations.
1: So once he got to the compound, they not only confiscated his passport, they told him the only way you can get it back is to buy it back, and, you know, you will be paid for doing this work. What was the problem with that logic?
0: It's interesting because some of these human trafficking-driven scam compounds are actually, you know, prisons where people are shackled and beaten. But this, as you're getting at, was more of a debt bondage situation. He was told that he owed thousands of dollars to his captors, that, you know, the cost of getting him there, that his room and board meant that he was in debt to them, and he could only pay that back by scamming victims and earning a commission, which he could eventually use to pay off his contract, in quotes, because all of this was an illusion. There was this very deceptive kind of model where the bosses of this compound would tell them that you can get rich here. You can go home with money to, you know, the village that you came from, but only if you're motivated enough to carry out really big scams, and you'll be paid a tiny percentage of that and get, you know, wealthy yourself. But he and all of his coworkers who were enslaved in this building were actually just fined constantly for not meeting their quotas of outreach, for not maintaining their fake profiles online sufficiently, for not arriving to work exactly on time. Just truly tragic modern slavery situations, but dressed up as a kind of corporate sales floor.
1: How is AI used in writing the scenarios and coming up with dialogue and creating like fraudulent personas?
0: Red Bull told me that he used ChatGPT and the Chinese AI chatbot DeepSeek, and that everyone in the compound was trained to do this. And this was just kind of a basic way that they would come up with new topics of conversation and polish their language, sort of never run out of these inviting turns of phrase and even bits of like inspirational, you know, poetry and things. And so these AI chatbots were just kind of their constant companion and very helpful for them in terms of their language. But just as importantly was that they would use video deepfakes as well. This was rare. You know, they were told by their bosses to try to talk the victim out of doing a video call. Of course, the person on the other end is always trying to do a video call to see the person that they're in love with. But they were told, like, come up with excuses, say you don't, you know, you can't do it during your workday, you're too tired or whatever, something to just delay until once in a while they could make use of a model who basically worked throughout the day in this one room of the compound and was their video deepfake model. They would then have a video chat with this model, but use deepfake software to alter their appearance to match whatever photo they had

0: initially sent to the victim, so that it truly looks to the victim like they're speaking to exactly the person they've seen a photo of, and the illusion is complete. Now, video deepfake software can be very sophisticated, but it's not perfect. And I think that what matters here is that the victim, by the time that the video call happened, just wanted to believe that it was real. And so they overlook the flaws. They see them. They maybe just a glitch in the internet or something, and they take the bait.
1: So what do you expect AI might contribute to future scams?
0: For now, AI is this kind of tool that helps human scammers. But I think the next step, and we're already starting to see this, is fully autonomous AI scamming. And in fact, just last week, Anthropic, the AI company, revealed this case study in a report where 20 dating apps were created by some Chinese organization that were fully populated with AIs that were just carrying out essentially romance scams, where the victim just had to keep paying to continue the conversation. And on this dating app, most of the people in quotes that the victims were talking to were actually fully autonomous AI, and they were entirely deceived and paying into this app to continue the conversation with someone who they thought was real and interested in them, but was actually just a large language model.
1: So your source was discovered, not for talking to you, but for trying to escape. So would you describe the punishment he was subjected to?
0: So after about a month of Red Bull leaking materials to me, we at Wired said, this is very risky. In fact, it felt like security was increasing in the compound. Red Bull told me that he had seen new surveillance cameras installed in his office, one of which was above his desk. So we at Wired said, we need to call this quits. Our reporting has ended for now, and we'll talk when you get out of the compound. And we won't run the story, of course, until then either. So Red Bull at that point surprised me by saying, well, I need to leave now, and told me that he was going to try to escape. And the way that he tried to do that was by forging a document from the Indian police, from his hometown, a fake Indian police letter saying that he was under investigation. And he wanted to show this to his bosses and say, I need to go home to deal with this, or you'll get in trouble too. I'll come back as soon as I've convinced the police that everything is okay. I tried to talk him out of this, but he went forward with this plan, and forgery was detected immediately, and his bosses put him in a room and beat him and kicked him and starved him and interrogated him, and at one point even drugged him, gave him this white powder in a cup of water and told him to drink it. And I think it must have been a stimulant of some kind that made him feel more talkative, but actually made his skin break out in hives. I think they wanted to get the truth out of him of what his real intentions were, when in fact all he wanted to do was go home. They did not ever learn that he was speaking to me. And if they had, I'm quite sure that he would have been killed.
1: How did he finally get out?
0: He learned that the compound had to relocate, that the bosses, it seemed, had gotten a tip about an impending police raid by the Laotian Golden Triangle police. It would turn out that this was kind of a performative raid that didn't actually shut anything down, but the bosses didn't seem to know that. So they did have to move. Initially, they moved the office into their dormitory, and everyone had to just try to work out of the very overcrowded dorms. And so this actually allowed Red Bull, amazingly, to get even more secrets from his work phone, sending them to his personal phone. And he also saw an opportunity to say to his bosses, I'm clearly just dead weight to you during this time when you're already having a lot of trouble carrying out your work. Just let me go. And surprisingly to me, anyway, they agreed, and they essentially kicked him out.
1: So in the initial contact with you, he used a pseudonym, Red Bull, but he eventually revealed his real name, which is
0: Mohammed Muzahir. And in fact, I visited Mohammed in India after his return from the compound, before we published our article, and interviewed him there and talked with him at length about whether he wanted to reveal this name publicly. And he very clearly decided that he did, that he wanted to show his face. He actually appeared in a video we made as well. And that's because he wants to inspire people to fight these criminal organizations, to stand up for themselves as he did. And he wants to do that with his own name and face. That was his choice. It, of course, came with risks that haunt me even now. But it was, I think, a very brave thing to do. And he is, in fact, a remarkable person, one of the most incredible sources I've ever had the opportunity to work with.
1: Andy Greenberg, Thank you so much.
0: Thank you, Terry. I appreciate the conversation.
1: Andy Greenberg is a senior writer for Wired magazine and author of the forthcoming book, The Grayscale, True Stories of Hackers, Outlaws, and Vigilantes from the Online Underground.

Fresh Air Weekend was produced this week by Susan Yakundi. Our executive producer is Sam Brigger. Our technical director and engineer is Orji Bentham. Our engineer this week is Adam Staniszewski. Our interviews and reviews are produced and edited by Phyllis Myers, Roberta Shorrock, Lauren Krenzel, Anne-Marie Baldonado, Teresa Madden, Monique Nazareth, Thea Challoner, Anna Bauman, and Nico Gonzalez-Whistler. Our digital media producer is Molly C.V. Nesper. Our co-host is Tanya Mosley. I'm Terry Gross.

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1: 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Happy Sunday morning. This is Earl Horlick. For today, expect plenty of sunshine with a high near 73. For tonight, clear skies with an overnight low of 45. And for your Monday forecast, tomorrow, start the work week, sunny conditions with a high near 75. Coming up at noon, we have The Pulse. 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
4: Live from NPR News in Washington, I'm Janine Herbst. Investigators in Israel believe that the co-pilot who attacked the captain of a plane flying from Dubai to Tel Aviv mid-air last week likely acted alone. That's according to a person familiar with the matter but not authorized to speak publicly. NPR's Kat Lonsdorf has more from Tel Aviv.
5: The Israeli investigation into the attack is pointing toward the likelihood that the co-pilot was a lone wolf attacker, that source told NPR. Investigators in the United Arab Emirates, which is leading the inquiry working with Israeli officials, announced they have deemed the incident an attempted terrorist attack, although the motive is still unknown. The co-pilot is from Oman, according to Israeli officials, raising questions about how he was allowed to fly a plane heading to Israel, as Israel does not allow pilots from countries it doesn't have diplomatic relations with to fly in its airspace. Several lawmakers in Israel are demanding an investigation into security failures that could have led to the incident. Kat Lonsdorf, NPR News, Tel Aviv.
4: The Coast Guard is still searching off the coast of Nantucket for 6 people missing on a medical transport plane after officials found a debris field from that plane. Yesterday, the Federal Aviation Administration told the Coast Guard they had lost contact with the Gulfstream G-100 as it traveled from Bermuda to Boston. Coast Guard Rear Admiral Matt Lake.
6: We're in the process of working with Massachusetts authorities to get some craft out there that are equipped with sonar to be able to do some detection on the seabed floor.
4: 6 people, including 4 crew, were on board. The cause of the crash is under investigation. The Trump administration is giving the public more time to comment on its proposal for unprecedented changes to the next U.S. Census. The plan would reshape the drawing of voting maps and the distribution of federal funding across the country, as NPR's Hansi Lo Wang reports.
7: Public comments will now be accepted through November 2nd. The proposal calls for excluding millions of U.S. residents from a census tally that, according to the 14th Amendment, must include the, quote, whole number of persons in each state. That count is used to determine each state's share of congressional seats and electoral college votes for a decade. The Trump administration argues the Constitution's framers did not intend for the word persons to include people living in the states without U.S. citizenship or a green card. Trump officials also proposed cutting questions about race and ethnicity because they see a, quote, reduced need for that information, which is used for civil rights enforcement. If the proposal is finalized, it's expected to spark lawsuits, and Congress or a new presidential administration in 2029 could reverse any census changes that Trump officials make. Anzila Wong, NPR News.
4: President Trump is tapping his Director of National Intelligence, Jay Clayton, to head a new government task force on AI that Trump is calling Superintelligence Task Force. This after Trump tried to rebrand AI as superintelligence. It also comes after Trump hosted top AI executives at the White House last week. You're listening to NPR News. Voters in Brazil are heading to the polls today to choose a new president. Incumbent Luiz Lula da Silva and Flavio Bolsonaro, the challenger, are battling for the job. A runoff will be held later this month if neither candidate gets 50% of the vote. Lula is a critic of Washington and a supporter of China, and Bolsonaro is the son of former President Jair Bolsonaro. Many churches this weekend are holding their annual Blessing of the Animals. NPR's Jason DeRose reports it's an opportunity for people of faith to bring along their pets to worship.
8: In recent decades, congregations have welcomed pets not just into the parking lot for the annual blessing, but into the pews themselves, like at this Episcopal church in Ventura, California.
9: Almighty Father, we bless these animals for all they have done for us.
8: The blessing usually takes place on or near the feast of St. Francis of Assisi, the patron saint of animals and the environment. Among the stories told about Francis is one in which he preached to birds, telling them they too were loved by God. The blessing of the animals comes at the end of the new ecumenical season of creation that many churches are marking for the first time this year. Jason DeRose, NPR News.
4: It'll be a light week on Wall Street for economic data as investors focus mostly on the bond market. They continue to signal big concerns about the global economy. This as the U.S.-Iran war continues, keeping energy costs high when inflation is also high. You're listening to NPR News.
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0: From PRX, this is the Moth Radio Hour. I'm your host, Jennifer Hickson. In this show, greetings from New Jersey, a state with attitude. Forget about it. I grew up in New Jersey and returned as an adult because there is so much to love. The trees, the beaches, the people. Out in the rest of America, there seems to be some negative views of New Jersey. Our knee-jerk reaction might be, we don't care what you think. But I want you to know, we are the Garden State, and so much more than the stereotypes. So many legends have been raised here, from Sarah Vaughan to Frank Sinatra to Kool and the Gang, Celia Cruz, Queen Latifah, Whitney, Meryl Streep, Peter Dinklage, Thomas Edison people. Heck, even Albert Einstein spent 25 years here. And though you may associate her with New York City, technically speaking, the Statue of Liberty is in New Jersey waters, so we claim her as a Jersey girl, too. In this hour, we'll hear stories by people who've called this great state home. New Jersey is the most densely populated state in America, which means we have a lot of cars, which means there are a lot of places to fill up your tank. It'll all make sense in a moment when you hear this first story, which was told in New Brunswick at the New Jersey State Theater. Here's Sidhu Gangadharan.
1: In the spring of my freshman year of high school, I come home in the afternoon. I exchange the usual pleasantries with my mom. You know, how was school? It was fine. And then she informs me I got the job. Now, my first reaction was, that's great. My second reaction was, what job? I hadn't applied for a job. You see, my mom has strong convictions about a lot of things. So as the spring rolled around and I had no real prospects for cash flow, I'm sure that she developed some strong convictions about my lack of motivation, and she decided to get me a job. And thus I learned that I would be working at the gas station down the road from my house. When I arrived at the station, it was a bit intimidating. I was a 14-year-old boy about to work alongside grown men. And being underage, I soon learned that the job description was for me to walk around the gas station and pick up trash, and also the poop of two frighteningly large guard dogs. But I didn't stay at that entry-level position for too long. My summer birthday happened, I got put on the books, and I got my official Texaco uniform with the dark gray pants, the light gray snap-button shirt with my name embroidered in red on the chest. And I moved up the ladder to be able to pump gas. I used to live in Parsippany, New Jersey, right up Route 287 and the intersection of Route 80. And now that I've moved away, I realize the rest of the country just does not understand how special New Jersey is. Specifically, that in New Jersey, one cannot pump one's own gas, but you have to leave it up to trained professionals such as myself. The owner of the gas station was a guy named Doug, and he was the only adult who insisted that I call him by his first name, which I eventually did, although I found this intimidating. You know, Doug was definitely from tougher streets in Jersey than the ones I grew up in. He was a demanding boss. He didn't call Tower Texaco a gas station. It was a service station. We rented Hertz cars and Penske trucks. We towed for the state police, and we had a full-service garage. We did not have a convenience store. There were two vending machines, one for soda, the other for cigarettes. To build this conglomerate, Doug was very exacting, detail-oriented. I remember he saw streaks on the glass that I had just cleaned to the front door of the office, and he said, "Listen, if you're not going to pay attention to the results, why even do the job?" And then he spent 5 minutes giving me instructions on how to fold, unfold, and refold the paper towel to get a streak-free window. Do you know how dirty a tow truck can get? I do. Because when I had to clean one, If it wasn't up to Doug's specifications, he would make me clean that entire truck again. One of our jobs was when tankers came in to deliver gas, we had to go up on top, pop the hatch, and look at how much gas was in the tank. Then we would climb down and take this 12-foot-long wooden ruler and put it in our tanks to measure how many inches of gas there were in there before and after the delivery. And that's how Doug knew that we weren't getting ripped off. Now, a lot of the guys thought that this level of attention to detail was ridiculous. And they complained, you know, that he was always riding us. But secretly, I liked it. Doug had a reason behind everything he did, everything he made us do. And to me, those reasons made a lot of sense. When I started off, I was just working on weekends. And then I picked up some weeknight shifts, and sometimes even after sports practice. In the summers, I worked enough shifts to often make overtime. And Doug promoted me, first to night manager, then weekend manager, where the guys I supervised, other than, you know, kids like myself, were adult drifters like Johnny Y. Johnny Y looked like he was 40 going on 60. He had a pack of Lucky Strikes rolled up in the sleeve of his white t-shirt, and he rocked a blonde ducktail haircut that even then I thought looked like a caricature. These were guys who worked in gas stations, drifting from one to the other across the state their entire adult lives. But from them, I learned how to change all the fluids in a car. I learned how to repair, mount, and balance a tire. They taught me how to hook up a car to a tow truck, and as a bigger challenge, how to reverse a tow truck with a car hooked on. And they showed me how to break into a car with a Slim Jim and hotwire it. I felt like I was living in a Tom Waits song. I loved working with these guys. Now, over the 5 years that I worked there, I realized I was doing something right by Doug, because when I messed up, he still had my back. So one time a car came in and asked for a fill. I don't remember the make, but it was like this old car where the gas tank is behind the rear license plate. And when the pump clicked off, the guy looks back at me. He says, "You didn't just put diesel in my car, did you?" I had just filled up a car that took regular leaded gas with diesel. Now, that could happen because only the unleaded nozzle was that smaller gauge, but I knew I should have known better. I was mortified. The guy was pissed, understandably. But Doug came out. He said, "We'll take care of it." He talked the guy down off the ledge. I don't know what he did, actually, to take care of it, but I never heard about that one again. There was a lot of cash that came through there, so sometimes there were crimes. And I'm not talking about pinching a few quarters out of the soda machine to get a bomb pop from Charlie Chimes, the ice cream guy. There was a kid named Jimmy that worked there, and he was double swiping credit cards and pocketing the cash. When Doug figured that one out, Jimmy was gone. A little while after the Jimmy incident, I got home from school one day, and my mom says, "We have to go to the station right now." And we pull up, Doug sees us, he comes out to the car. He says, "What happened to the money?" And I'm thinking, what are you talking about? I had worked the night before I closed. I had tallied over $1,000 in cash. Doug says, "The bank doesn't have it. What happened?" I say, "Doug, I took the tow truck to the bank like I usually do. I put the envelope in the night drop. You're like, nothing weird." Now, Doug's face is red at baseline, and right now it's getting even redder. And I'm thinking, how am I going to pay this back? Am I going to go to jail? Now my face is getting red. He says, "Are you sure? You know what you did with that envelope?" I'm 1,000% sure. I remember it well because there were a lot of small bills that night. I could almost not close the envelope. I get home the next afternoon after sweating it out all day. My mom tells me that Doug had the bank take the night drop apart, and they found that big fat envelope stuck on the way down. I hadn't gotten fired. I wasn't going to be the next Jimmy. And even though I hadn't actually done anything wrong, I realized how worried I had gotten, that I had almost just jeopardized the confidence that Doug had in me. Now, Doug was the first person I knew with alcohol use disorder. And a couple years after I worked there, he got sober, and he took me aside to give me some advice. He was always giving me advice. He said, "Listen, you know, these people that you hang out with at a bar, that you pal around with, they're not your real friends. Remember that." And I was thinking, Doug, I'm like 16. I look like I'm 13. I'm like 110 pounds and I've never been in a bar, but I'll take that under advisement. And you know I have. A lot of the regulars were from the next town, the rich town next to mine. And there was one, a Dr. J. He was a proud Harvard Medical School graduate. And the fact that we even knew that should tell you something. He would come in his candy apple-colored Porsche 911 with the gas tank, you know, right in front of the driver's side door. He would watch you like a hawk, not get any gas on my paint. Well, between the regulars and the highway traffic, I drew a lot of inferences based on who would tip you if you did the whole check the oil, wash the windshield thing. Who would not pay you that extra 50 cents if you went over by accident? Who would even bother to say thank you? The spring of my senior year of high school, it was hot enough one day, I wasn't even wearing my Texaco shirt, just a t-shirt. And Dr. Red Porsche comes in, pulls up, he says, fill it. Then he stops. And he's looking at me in my t-shirt. This is a t-shirt that I'd gotten on a field trip up to Boston a couple years earlier. Specifically, he's looking at that crimson lettering on the shirt. And he says, are you going to go to Harvard? And I said, no. And this flicker came across his face, and I'll never forget it, you know, because he's looking at me. He's looking at my brown skin. I've got gas and oil all over my pants. I'm wearing unlaced Tims. I've got black stuff underneath my fingernails that no amount of Gojo hand cleaner is ever going to get out. And when I said no, this look of relief came over him. Like, yeah, phew, because Sadhu is not Harvard material. Now, it turned out that I did apply to college. And because Doug was the adult who knew me best, other than my parents, I had asked him to write me a letter of recommendation. You know, this is Doug. I'm pretty sure he never graduated high school. And when I asked him to write me this letter, he said, do I need to type it? I said, Doug, yeah, you should probably type this letter. But I like to think that what Doug wrote about me in that letter convinced somebody on the admissions committee at Dartmouth to take a chance on me. And his letter made them take my application off the stack and stamp it accepted. Now, in a distinguished five-year career at the gas station, I learned how to work hard. I learned how to pay attention to detail. Probably most importantly, I learned how never to stop being delighted by interacting with people across this crazy, beautiful spectrum of humanity. All skills I use now every day, taking care of people. And now that I'm a full professor of surgery at Harvard Medical School,

Sorry, Dr. J, but I guess I am that kind of material. I have realized that sometimes the most important and powerful people who could do just a little bit to help you out often choose not to do so. But if you're lucky enough to find someone like Doug, who trusts you as much as you trust them, who demands your best, who shows up to your father's memorial service because he still has your back 15 years after you did your last shift for him, you just might have found your greatest mentor.

That was Dr. Sidhu Gangadharam. Way to drop the mic, Doc. So very New Jersey. Oh, really? So you doubt us? Boom! Harvard Medical School professor. Way to do it. Sidhu is the chief of the Division of Thoracic Surgery and Interventional Pulmonology at Beth Israel Deaconess Medical Center in Boston, Mass. And as you heard, a professor of surgery at Harvard Medical School, where he says the students are talented and caring people and would never dream of giving a gas station attendant any attitude. Take that, Dr. J. To see a picture of Sidhu rocking some very 80s New Jersey styles back in the day, Capizios anyone? And pictures with his parents and wife and kids, visit themoth.org, where you can also download the story. Sidhu had not seen his boss Mike from the service station in many years and learned that he passed away during COVID. He urges everyone to reach out to the people from their past who've helped them find their way. When I asked Sidhu, what is the best thing about New Jersey, he answered, the Jersey Shore. I grew up visiting my cousins in Cape May. My godfather was stationed there for the Coast Guard. Storing our boogie boards in a fudge store on the boardwalk seems like a quintessential experience I read in a book, but it actually happened. Second best thing, he said, is the diversity. It wasn't as rounded out as it is now. He remembers being one of the only brown kids for a bit, but it seems a lot different when he visits now. Third best thing, people don't get offended if you happen to jump in before they're necessarily done talking. There's a difference between rudely interrupting and excitedly adding to the conversation. New Jerseyans get it. I agree, Sidhu. I agree. In a moment, a story about cruising the streets of New Jersey in a special truck, when the Moth Radio Hour continues.

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2: 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The story follows three working-class friends as they navigate life, love, and family while working at a small-town pizza restaurant. 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
3: From PRX, this is the Moth Radio Hour. I'm Jennifer Hickson. We're hearing about New Jersey. Next up, we hear a story told in Princeton, where we partnered with the McCarter Theater. Here's Marisa Januzzi-Thomas.
4: Wow. Thank you. Thank you. I've always loved connecting with people. And I've always been incredibly awkward about it. I first realized how awkward I was back in high school, and I could tell you all about discovering I was awkward in high school, but, you know, why bother? Because I'm obviously so much cooler than that now. Even still, awkward, but even still, I married, I have two daughters, and I got a job teaching English at my old high school, which sometimes feels like the universe's way of giving me 120 fresh social starts a year. My marriage, though, my marriage was awkward from the beginning. Craig and I love each other very much, but it seemed like we were always stepping on one another's toes. For instance, I really wanted us to have friends, and he preferred to keep people at a distance. He preferred to keep sometimes even me at a distance. And every September, I would watch my fellow teacher I share a classroom with sending flowers to his wife, who's also a teacher, and I would wish that my marriage were just a little warmer like that. But I love teaching, I love my family, I love being a mom, and for like 20 years, that was enough. And then one day, my youngest, Rosie, asked if she could take a ballroom dance class. And I thought, well, that's wildly random. But, you know, she was just starting high school herself, and I thought, you know, maybe this would sort of smooth her way. So I took her to this studio, and we were met by this short Eastern European dance instructor, and he, you know, he had frosted blonde hair, and he smelled really strongly of cigarette smoke and cologne. And as I took my seat a little awkwardly by the dance floor, he just swooped my petite daughter Rosie up into his arms and whooshed her out onto the dance floor. And under this gigantic, glittery chandelier, they danced, and they waltzed, and they rumbaed, and they cha-cha'd, and they tangoed, until it seemed like they had pretty much achieved flight. And I was their witness. And I was feeling so many things. I mean, mostly I was proud of Rosie. I mean, here she was having a ball, swanning around on a ballroom dance floor with a complete stranger in no pockets pants. But I was also feeling wistful because she was growing up and she looked like she was going to fly for good soon. But underneath that, there was another feeling, and it took me a while to put a finger on it. You see, for 20 years, I had done nothing but work and take care of my family and keep friends at arm's length, and I suddenly realized underneath it, I was feeling incredibly lonely. Fast forward a few years, and the pandemic shut down the dance lessons and everything else, including my usual summer camp job. And, you know, we were all four of us under one tiny roof, and things got so bad between Craig and I that we decided to call it quits. But because of the lockdown, he wasn't going anywhere for a while. And between one thing and the next, I really didn't know how I was going to get through that summer of 2020. And I was venting about this in our newly formed teacher chat. And my friend Dana said that her brother JJ had just bought a truck for his shop and might be hiring drivers. And did I want his contact information? You know, I don't know. I had zero experience driving trucks. And, you know, in fact, it had taken me 3 tries to get my license back in the awkward days of high school in the first place. But I was cash-strapped and definitely house-trapped. And I was thinking, you know, there are worse things I can do than maybe to put myself out there for this job. You know, so I emailed JJ, and he emailed me back right away, and he said he was hiring a driver for his shop's new ice cream truck. It was an ice cream truck. And JJ said that, you know, if I was interested, I could actually choose my routes in the towns where we'd cruise. And he said that I could, as long as I didn't disgrace the brand, I could play whatever music I wanted over the loudspeakers, which was incredible. And he even said I'd be an easy hire because I'm a public school teacher and we're fingerprinted and relatively road tested with the general public and all that. So, you know, was I interested? Hell yeah. I said yes. I said yes right away to the truck. I mean, there was a minute when I thought, is this crazy? Like, I wasn't going anywhere that wasn't essential, you know? It was peak lockdown. And I wondered, you know, would anybody even want to see an ice cream truck? But I was suddenly curious, and I thought it might be sweet to find out. Well, it wasn't sweet driving the truck at first, not at all. There's like, you know, right where you expect to be a rear view mirror, there's just not one. And so I was kind of terrified to back up. I was, you know, humiliated doing these, you know, to be seen doing these 12-point K-turns in the dead ends where I was cruising. But as I adjusted to her enormous size, she became a nimble pleasure to drive. She did. And the music was so much fun to choose. I mean, I was pretty much flying my Gen X playlist flag with the playlists. And look, picture me cruising at 5 miles per hour, you know, down these empty streets, blasting Madonna's Vogue, like top volume, 9-foot Dodge Promaster. And I was surprised to see that people, even people who didn't want any ice cream, They were grooving to the music. I was driving, singing along to Proud Mary, the old Tina Turner version, and there's this woman, I see a woman up on her porch, and she's singing along too. And pretty soon, she's waving her arms above her head and coming down the steps, and she's proud as hell. And she comes up to the truck and orders an ice cream sandwich, and I served her, and it was pure bliss. Another day, it was a mom. A mom came out down to the end of her driveway. She's wearing a floppy sun hat, and she has her son with her. He's maybe 9 or 10 years old. And I'm playing Brown-Eyed Girl, and she starts to dance. And, you know, she's pretty soon she's dancing so hard that she's embarrassing the heck out of her young son. But I can't help it, you know, because I'm brown-eyed too. So I hop out of the truck and I start dancing with her, right? And we enjoyed like a socially distant moment, right? Yeah. Slowly, it was amazing. Slowly, like friendships picked up around the truck. My friend Lisa asked that I cruise her street, but she requested that when I did, would I please play the official anthem of the great state of New Jersey, which for some of you young people out there, you may not know this, but it's Bruce Springsteen's Born to Run. And so I did. But what really cemented our friendship is that the first time I did this, Lisa came running out of the house, you know, smiling, and it was so great to see her. And she threw half a leftover pizza in a box in the front passenger seat of the truck. And, you know, I just drove away feeling so fed. Fed and grateful, yeah. Yeah. You see, I could have been sitting home feeling bad, but instead I was out there putting good energy in the streets and getting it back like tenfold. All that summer, all those rough months leading up to the 2020 election, I was privileged to see neighbors checking in on neighbors, buying each other ice cream, and stopping to talk face to face in the street. One day that summer, I was driving and I got a little lost in this tangle of streets behind our local hospital. And if you're from New Jersey, you know that this kind of thing can happen even to people with like a better sense of direction than I have. And, you know, the shift was changing and all these first responders were coming out looking exhausted and nobody wanted any ice cream, but Jackson Browne's Running on Empty must have been hitting the right note because some nurses smiled at the truck and saw me and gave me thumbs up, and I gave them thumbs up right back. And again, I just felt so lucky to be right there, right then. The lockdown ended, and eventually Craig did move out. But it was around that time that JJ said that if I wanted to, I could bring a ride along. And it was a good thing that he did, because there were some dark days. And on any of those days, either of my daughters might grab her sunglasses and hop in the passenger seat and come along for the cruise. And it never failed to bring the sunshine back. Members of my family opine that it's crazy that I'm driving an ice cream truck, especially since my other side hustle of tutoring is so much more lucrative. But how could I explain how much I needed to see people enjoying a treat, right? Connecting with each other and living a little, even in the midst of a crisis. If you're ever in Westwood, New Jersey, and you hear Stevie Wonder at top volume and it's the middle of the day, that could be me. Because it's 2 years now, and I'm still driving, and I hope the road is long, and I really hope to meet you one day on it. Thank you.
3: That was Marisa Januzzi-Thomas. While working on this hour, I visited Marisa at her house on a snowy Saturday afternoon.
5: So I'm sitting here in Harrington Park, New Jersey, with Marisa Januzzi. We have rested the microphone on a pile of papers.
4: Ungraded essays.
5: Ungraded essays. And gosh, it's a high stack there.
4: Don't remind me, Jennifer.
5: What do you teach? You're an English teacher.
4: I teach AP English language, so shout out to my AP students, all five sections of them.
5: I've always wanted to ask somebody who drives an ice cream truck this, because as a parent, there's times when the ice cream truck comes by and you're dreading this. You don't want to buy ice cream.
4: Yeah. No, I fully understand that. And also, it's not the old price structure anymore either, right? So a lot of times, you know, between one thing and another, we've created a bit of a burden that it can be awkward. And it's hard because I have to be driving very slowly to see people and to avoid, you know, causing, you know, mayhem by hitting little people. That's never happened, thank God. But I have to drive really slowly. But then there's a moment, you know, if I'm seeing moms giving it a no or dad, you know, so I'll just say, hey, next time maybe, right? And just kind of wave at the kid and keep it light because, you know, you don't want to devastate the kid. Dads almost always say yes. I'm just going to put that out there.
5: Oh, good tip. Listen up, kids.
4: Yep. Ask dad.
5: When does ice cream truck driving season begin?
4: Well, ice cream season begins when we have that first glorious, slightly unseasonably warm day, usually late April, early May, when people want to push the season, everyone puts on tops that are a little too chilly for the weather, but they're looking forward to summer. And I'll just text my boss, JJ, and say, JJ, can I take the truck after school today? And he says, go for it. So I'm looking forward to that day.
5: Aw.
4: Yeah, I am.
5: Is there a song that you begin every season with? You're like, this is the one I start with.
4: You know, I there is a song that I always start every party with when I'm pulling, like my drive up song is Here Comes the Sun.
5: Aww.
4: Unless they're, you know, teenagers, in which case I'll play like Sugar by Maroon 5 or something a little more to convince them I'm not dead yet.
6: Here comes the sun. Here comes the sun. I say it's all right.
3: That was Marisa Januzzi-Thomas. When I asked Marisa what's the best thing about New Jersey, she wrote, it's that so many of us are immigrants or descended from immigrants and know how to hustle. Plus, we're the number one exporter of smart college students. I asked Marisa if she had any additional thoughts about her story, and she wrote, my great-grandmother, Maddalena Pijoli, was an organ grinder who walked from New York to D.C., peddling while putting music in the streets. I hope she experienced joy, connection, and deliverance on her way, like I do, out and about in the suburbs of Milk and Honey. She also said, I need to thank my sister-in-law, Roberta, who thought my time on the truck during a marital hiatus was an indie movie with a built-in soundtrack. She urged me to go to the Moth to share this story. Thank you, Roberta. There's also an important update. After several years apart, Marisa and her husband Craig have happily reunited. To see a picture of Marisa in the ice cream truck, visit themoth.org, where you can also download the story or pitch a story of your own. Have you made a big pivot in life? 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We'd love to hear it. Maybe something about the state you grew up in. If so, you can pitch us a story right on our site or call 877-799-MOTH. That's 877-799-MOTH. In a moment, a kid moves just a couple of towns over and finds himself very homesick for the old neighborhood when the Moth Radio Hour continues.
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3: From PRX, this is the Moth Radio Hour. We're celebrating stories from New Jersey. Our final story was told at the South Orange Performing Arts Center, known as SOPAC. Here's Christian Estevez.
8: I was born in 1974 in Plainfield, New Jersey. The four Plainfield people here. The fourth son of Afro-Latino immigrants from the Dominican Republic. In 1974, Plainfield was a place left behind by white flight. In 1974, the law said that if you were white and you lived in the town with people of color, you had to send your kids to the same schools. So I grew up surrounded by a sea of boarded up houses. Growing up in Plainfield wasn't easy from the very beginning, but it got a lot tougher when I was 9. That was the year that my parents split up. That was the year that my mom moved us to a small apartment on the tougher side of town. And basically immediately, I was being initiated into the local gang. The older kids, the teenagers, would hide in the bushes or around the corner and pounce on me when I passed. Punch back, they would yell as they wailed on me. We're gonna make you tough. And I wasn't the only 9 or 10 year old that this was happening to. They were making us all tough. They were teaching us how to survive. They were teaching us how to take care of each other. See, my mom wasn't around much because she had to work 2 jobs just to keep a roof over our heads. So I spent a lot of time out on the street with my boys. In Plainfield, you couldn't walk outside your own neighborhood by yourself without risk getting jumped. So we rolled deep, meaning that we traveled in large groups. And the larger the group, the safer you were. And this gang that we formed to keep each other safe also created a safe haven for drug dealers. And us little kids, we did things for the drug dealers, like hold their stuff because the police didn't search the little kids. But as I was getting older, things were getting more dangerous. And my mom was getting worried. So when I was 14, she got together with my 2 older brothers.

I was like one of the kids in a classroom of 30 kids that were all in crisis. Imagine being the captain of a boat and all 30 passengers fall in the water at the same time, and you only have one life preserver. It wasn't that we had bad teachers in Plainfield. It's that we were all drowning at the same time. But in Westfield, it was just me. And they had all the energy and all the time just for me. I got access to programs and a lot of time with the school psychologist and the counselors. They assigned me a teacher of color to be my mentor. I learned how to fight with my words instead of my hands. I was encouraged to play sports to get my aggression out, so I joined the wrestling team and the football teams. But something just didn't feel right. And this became really clear on Monday mornings when I'd get to school and I'd hear about all the parties that all the white kids had over the weekend that I wasn't invited to, that none of the students of color were invited to. And I started going back to Plainfield more, back to my old neighborhood, and to my boys, to my family. And I started doing the same old stuff and getting into the same old trouble. Gangs, by their nature, have rivals. So we got into a lot of fights. And I was a soldier. So when my crew got into a fight, I didn't ask why. I just threw down over and over again and got into a lot of dangerous situations. But somehow I managed to graduate from high school. I managed to get into college. But even then, I kept coming back to Plainfield every weekend, and especially on like school breaks when the dorm would close down. And when I'd come back, sometimes had to stay in different places because of my family situation at the time. It was difficult to stay at my mom's place. So I used to stay with my friend Mikey, who by this time had an apartment with his girlfriend and their baby. And I don't remember exactly when the day I met Mikey, but because when we were really little kids, we lived in different neighborhoods, and the gangs were all broken up by where you lived. But as time went on, the Latino kids started to come up together throughout the whole city, and we formed one big crew. But Mikey was different. He was a leader, but he kind of was like me. We shared the same vision. We thought that we can maybe change the gang into something that wasn't focused on the violence and the drugs and do something better. But who would have known that, like, the drug dealers wouldn't really accept that? And we wanted to change things, but we didn't have the tools. We didn't know how to do it. And things just kind of kept going that way. I was like half in and half out. And Mike was completely in, but we were both in a dangerous place. I remember one Christmas break, I was staying on Mike's couch, and a bunch of us are there in his apartment, and we hear a commotion outside. We hear a car, like, racing up the street. So we, like, put our heads out the window, and we see it's our friend Benji, and he's driving up, and he's honking his horn, and he's yelling, "They're chasing me, they're chasing me." So we all run down the stairs, and on the way out the door, we grab the bats that we kept by the door for situations like this. And I ran out to the first car that pulled up right as we were getting out there, the other guys' cars, they pulled up. And I just swung my bat at the driver's side window and smashed the window, and the driver ducked, and I missed him. I missed his head, but I just kept hitting the car with my bat, and I can see that my friends were beating up the other cars, until the cars just like took off and retreat. And we didn't even have time to celebrate because we knew that the neighbors by that time had probably called the cops and we had to get out of there. And I escaped.

0: once again. And about a week later, we're at a party because it's Christmas time and there's a lot of parties, and we're there with all our guys. And Mike comes up to me and says, "Come with me. Let's take a walk. I have to talk to you." So we leave the party and we go outside, and it's December and it's cold and it's rainy. And Mike says, "Let's get in my car. Let's get out of this." And we get in his car and he starts the engine and he turns on the wipers even though we weren't going anywhere. And I'm watching the wiper blades thump back and forth, and I can see the street clearly now. And Mike lights a cigarette and he cracks the window to let the smoke out. And he says, "Man, this ain't working out." And I'm like, "What are you talking about?" And he said, "Look, man, you know, you have something really good going on, and we're all really proud of you. And, you know, we really need you to succeed. And I'm like, what do you mean?" And he's like, "Look, if you keep coming back here and doing this stuff, you're going to fuck it all up." And I try to protest and I say, "Look, man, I don't want to be that guy who like turns his back on his friends and leaves you all behind." And he says, "Don't worry about that." I said, "Well, what are people going to say about me?" He says, "Don't worry about that. I got this. I'll talk to them. They'll understand." And I continue to try to protest, and he just stops me. He says, "Yo, it's time to go." So I did. And I went back to college. And later that year, Mike and a bunch of my friends went to prison. And I did my school thing, and I graduated from Rutgers University with a degree in labor studies and Latino studies. Thank you. And I went to work for the union, and I learned how to organize people for good. And eventually I reunited with Mike. And we put together all the things that we had learned, and we started to help our community, and we started a program to help our bros who were coming out of prison, prepare them for job interviews so they can get jobs, and try to find positive activities for the younger kids coming up behind us so they didn't have to fall into the same old thing. And it all began with that rainy night in December when Mikey saved my life. Thank you.
1: That was Christian Estevez. He's the son of Dominican immigrants and a lifelong advocate for Latino workers and social justice, and has had a long and distinguished career in the labor movement, fighting for, well, everyone who has a job. He thinks of Mikey and the boys he grew up with often and tries his best to help the next generation find their way. Christian has lived in New Jersey his whole life. When asked what he loves best about the place, he says, "Our forests. They cover over 40% of the state." Do you have a story about where you grew up? We want to hear stories from every state in America. Remember, you can pitch us online at themoth.org, where you can also share these stories or others from the Moth Archive. So before we say goodbye, I want to invite you to come visit New Jersey, our mountains, our marshes, okay, our malls, and our greatest natural resource, our people. But if you're going to come and give a sh**, just stay the f**k home. That's it for this episode of the Moth Radio Hour, and sincerely, we hope you'll join us next time. I want to thank all the storytellers in this hour, and I want to thank New Jersey. For some, it is the light at the end of the tunnel.

This episode of the Moth Radio Hour was produced by me, Jay Allison, and Jennifer Hickson, who also hosted and directed the stories in the show along with Chloe Salmon and Larry Rosen. Co-producer is Vicki Merrick, associate producer Emily Couch. The Moth's leadership team includes Christina Norman, Marina Kluche, Sarah Austin-Jeunesse, Jordan Cardinale, Caledonia Cairns, Kate Teller, Suzanne Rust, Sarah Jane Johnson, and Patricia Urena. Marisa Janusi-Thomas and Christian Estevez were first discovered through workshops with our education and community programs. Moth stories are true as remembered and affirmed by the storytellers. Our theme music is by The Drift. Other music in this hour from Bruce Springsteen, Thelonious Monk, The Beatles, and Bill Evans, most of them from New Jersey. 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

0: This is Siouxland Public Media, KWIT Sioux City 90.3 and KOJI Okoboji 90.7, broadcasting from the campus of Western Iowa Tech Community College. Happy Sunday morning. This is Earl Horlick. For today, expect plenty of sunshine with a high near 73. For tonight, mostly clear skies with an overnight low of 45. And for your Monday forecast, tomorrow, start the work week, sunny conditions with a high near 75. Coming up at 1 o'clock, we have Living on Earth. At 2 p.m., Brett Hayworth. 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But up next, The Pulse right here on Siouxland Public Media. 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
1: From WHYY in Philadelphia, this is The Pulse. I'm Mike and Scott. Hospitals all over rural America are struggling, and many are closing down, which leaves residents without access to critical services.
2: We have no choices. Nothing's here but us.
3: And women's health care is what?
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3: Oh, man. I'm just getting older.
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6: Live from NPR News in Washington, I'm Janine Hurst. Guns, immigration, climate change, and more are on the docket as the Supreme Court opens a new term tomorrow. Among the many controversies facing the court is a question that justices have long avoided, whether it's unconstitutional to ban semi-automatic assault-style weapons. NPR's Nina Totenberg has more.
7: On the one hand, for instance, the AR-15 rifle can deliver up to 100 bullets per minute without any enhancements. On the other hand, there are some 16 million semi-automatic weapons in the U.S., and it's unclear, for instance, how a ban would work without taking weapons away from law-abiding citizens. There are many other controversies facing the court, everything from test cases on public funding for religious schools, lengthy detention of immigrants without a hearing, and, of course, very likely, questions about the conduct of elections. Nina Totenberg, NPR News, Washington.
6: As the head of Tennessee's state prison system, Frank Strada, resigns over the failed execution of convicted killer Krista Pike and Governor Bill Lee called for an investigation into what happened, her lawyer, Stephen Farrell, says he wants the governor to commute her sentence.
8: At the very least, the governor should commute Ms. Pike's death sentence to a life sentence, at the very least. We don't know what her physical state will be, but it is clear that she has endured a torturous attempt at executing her. And we had already asked that the governor commute her for many good reasons.
6: Speaking there on CNN, Farrell says Pike remains hospitalized in a coma and on a ventilator. Voters in Latin America's largest democracy go to the polls today in the latest test for leftists in the region, which has seen a large shift to the right in recent years. Brazil's incumbent left-wing president is locked in a tight contest with the son of his rival, the former fired president convicted of staging a coup. NPR's Carrie Kahn has more.
9: Polls say the contest is too close to call between veteran leftist Luiz Inácio Lula da Silva and Flavio Bolsonaro, a current senator. Lula, now 80, is facing a tough re-election with voters concerned about crime, corruption, and a faltering economy. Bolsonaro says if he wins, he will align more closely with President Trump's anti-drug interventionist policies in the region. While Trump has not publicly endorsed Bolsonaro, he says he's watching the contest closely and touts his clout in the region, which has seen the last seven presidential contests shift to right-wing leaders that align with the U.S. Lula says he's willing to work with Trump as partners, but insists on respect for sovereignty. Carrie Kahn, NPR News, Rio de Janeiro.
6: The Trump administration this week is mailing out $500 checks to about a million Americans enrolled in some private health care plans through the Affordable Care Act. It's for people in states who didn't made too much to get subsidies to help with the premiums. This is NPR. In Japan, a U.S. Marine is under arrest for allegedly robbing and killing a woman in Okinawa. 20-year-old Lance Corporal Devon Ballard is suspected of killing Anna Yagi over her and then taking her wallet and backpack. He was stationed on Okinawa Island. Japan's prime minister calls it a brutal and heinous act and says they've lodged a strong protest with U.S. officials. Residents in Okinawa have long been frustrated by the burden of hosting American troops, which have a strong presence in the area. Violent Israeli settlers have carried out multiple attacks against Palestinians in the Israeli-occupied West Bank in recent days, throwing rocks and burning farmers' olive trees. The increase in attacks coincides with the start of olive harvesting season, which has become a pattern in recent years, as NPR's Kat Lonsdorf reports.
10: Israeli settlers burned dozens of olive trees owned by a Palestinian family south of East Jerusalem on Saturday, according to local officials. The day before, in separate incidents, Israeli settlers attacked Palestinian farmers near Nablus, while masked settlers carrying bats also attacked a group of Israeli human rights activists trying to protect Palestinians as they harvested olives near Bethlehem. The United Nations has documented significant spikes in settler attacks in the West Bank during olive harvesting season in recent years, with an overall rise year over year in general. Israel says it condemns such attacks, but there are usually few consequences for the Israelis who carry them out. Kat Lonsdorf, NPR News, Tel Aviv.
6: Most of the Nobel Prize winners will be announced this week. Tomorrow, the prize in physiology or medicine will be announced. I'm Janine Herbst, NPR News.
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12: 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The Sutherlands support WHYY and its commitment to the production of programs that improve our quality of life.
1: This is The Pulse, stories about the people and places at the heart of health and science. I'm Mike and Scott.
3: I think we recognize that.
13: Absolutely.
3: But they didn't ask the people to do it.
1: When Ann Hardy and Ann Newcomb get together, they laugh a lot, they talk a lot, sometimes over each other.
3: The worker bees were willing and
13: The highly trained professionals
3: were volunteering the information.
1: Both of the Anns are retired nurses, and often their conversations go back to what happened at the place where they met and where they worked together for years, Bradford Regional Medical Center.
3: They were telling them, and that didn't go so well.
1: Bradford is a small town in rural Pennsylvania, just a few miles south of the New York State border. When Ann Hardy first started working at the hospital in the 1980s, she was very impressed.
3: I lived in Pittsburgh. I lived in Boston. I came back here and I was like, wow, we're doing, remember AAA repairs?
1: AAA, in this case, is short for abdominal aortic aneurysm, and the repair fixes a swelling or weak spot in the body's main blood vessel.
3: And big surgeries. And I was like blown away what this little hospital was doing.
1: But over the years, things changed at the hospital. Jobs in Bradford dwindled. Young people moved away, leaving behind a smaller aging population. The hospital was struggling, and Ann Hardy says employees were unhappy.
3: Grumbling started very early on, including, I'll even say, I did it. Mm-hmm. I went to somebody and said, if you don't watch out, in 10 years, we're not going to be here.
13: We all did it.
3: Because we were, what did you call us? Not the workers bees. The what?
13: The highly trained professionals.
3: The highly trained professionals saw what was going on. Like, even back then.
1: In 2021, the hospital shut down its intensive care unit and maternity ward.
3: And women's health care is what?
13: Gone.
3: Like, holy cow, we're going backwards.
1: And that was just the beginning. It's a story that has unfolded all across America. Rural hospitals are struggling. Many of them are closing, and few new ones are opening. Towns and entire regions are losing access to important healthcare services, from cancer screenings to emergency care or a place to give birth. For some people, it can mean a several-hour drive to the nearest emergency room. And in a crisis, those extra miles can make a big difference in a life-or-death situation. But solutions are emerging to deliver care directly to people. On this episode, the rural health crisis and how to preserve or increase access to care. To get started, let's hear more about Bradford and the hospital there. Bradford is in rural Pennsylvania, nestled in the Allegheny Mountains. It used to be an oil boom town back in the late 1800s. Families put down roots there, built churches, stores, and a hospital. The town attracted companies like Zippo, the makers of pocket lighters, and other businesses that created more local jobs. But as oil production moved out west and work opportunities slowed down, Bradford's population began to decline, and the decline never really stopped. Today, about 7,500 people live there. And recent developments with the local hospital, Bradford Regional Medical Center, could put the town in even more jeopardy. Reporters Alan Yu and Nicole Leonard have spent a lot of time this year investigating the rural health crisis, talking to patients and providers, and visiting small towns like Bradford. Here's Nicole.
14: When Alan and I pull up to Ann Hardy's house,
15: the ground is covered in several inches of snow, which continues to fall.
16: Hello. Hi, sorry it took us so long to get here.
17: Listen, you don't have to explain to me.
15: Anne leads us down the hall and into the kitchen, where the other Anne, Anne Newcomb, is having a cup of coffee. She lives just down the street.
18: This is the first snow that we have had this since spring.
16: Yes, I think it is.
18: This is the first one, and it's a good one.
15: The two retired nurses are used to harsh winters of heavy snow. They love this community. They both grew up here. And they loved working at Bradford Regional Medical Center.
3: Our hospital was a nice, and you know, when you know people, oh my gosh, you know, people love seeing familiar faces. And when you're taking care of your community, you're going to give them good care because you're going to see them at the grocery store next week. I mean, you got to care, right?
15: But Bradford's shrinking population meant unreliable patient volumes. It became harder to recruit new nurses, doctors, and healthcare providers to live and work here. Profits suffered even after the hospital was sold to a larger New York-based healthcare system. Anne Hardy says longtime staff saw early signs that the hospital was in trouble, and then the hospital gradually downsized and cut services. After the maternity ward and ICU closed in 2021, the psychiatric unit was cut in 2024.
3: It almost feels like the forgotten land.
18: Yes.
3: And I really noticed that during COVID because it was hard to get information disseminated and supplies. Like, we were on the bottom end of that. And the thing that's kind of weird about it is, well, we pay state taxes, we're equal, like, right?
15: Both Anns are now retired. And the diminished availability of healthcare services has weighed on them, especially as they get older. Anne Hardy says she and her husband have been thinking about that a lot.
3: So there are all these caveats that just, oh man, I'm just getting older. I don't want to be 75, my husband's having chest pain, and I'm navigating, driving in the dark an hour away pretty quickly, because I know if I don't, what's going to happen.
15: They've been thinking about moving. If they were closer to a big city like Pittsburgh or Philadelphia, they'd get the care they needed as they aged. But it would mean leaving the place where Anne grew up, built a career, and raised a family.
3: Totally had that thought. Like, oh, this is just so hard. This is so hard. This is so emotional. I'm just going to tell Jeff, let's forget it. Let's stay. We'll take our chances. And then the logic takes over.
15: The snow has been plowed on Main Street in downtown Bradford, but it's still slushy. Margie Brown and Marty Wilder wait for us inside the Bradford Era, the town's local newspaper.
19: Hello.
3: I'm Margie.
19: Thank you for waiting. Hi, Margie. Nice
15: Margie's father is the publisher and president of the paper's parent company.
3: Yeah, that's Dad's office, but what do you think?
15: Her father doesn't use it much these days and splits his time between Pennsylvania and Florida. Margie's family goes back several generations in northwest Pennsylvania. Her grandfather and uncle were both doctors in a nearby town called Cowdersport.
4: I lived here my whole life, but I was born in Cowdersport. That has one traffic light in town, and they've always had a hospital. And I took it for granted that Bradford was a town that would always have a hospital. It could never become as small as Cowdersport.
15: Even as the Bradford Hospital started cutting back services, she wasn't overly alarmed. But residents started to get frustrated about the deteriorating healthcare services in Bradford. Marty Wilder lives nearby in Cordon Township and is a county commissioner.
2: I remember being in the line at the supermarket Tops. It's like the meeting place in town, and kind of just da-da-da. And a woman came up to me and said, well, what are we going to do about it? And I'm like, do about what? She's like, the hospital. And she was a nurse there. And really, I hadn't thought about it that much, I have to admit, you know, because a lot of this stuff went on inside the hospital. The communication with the community was nil. You know, we're starting to look into it. You find out how much they had already taken away.
15: It inspired people to start a local grassroots group called Save Bradford Hospital in 2021. They wanted to create awareness about service cuts at the hospital and find ways to save rural health care. The group also wanted to grab the attention of legislators and policymakers who could create some urgency at the state or even federal level to make something happen. But Margie says their pleas weren't always heard.
4: I've watched Marty shove folders of papers in senators' faces and representatives' faces. Yeah. And we just, you know, I'd say, oh, have you heard back from?
2: Yeah.
4: No, nothing.
15: Marty says they quickly realized rural America would be left to figure it out on their own.
2: If you lose a hospital in a metropolitan area, you have choices. We have no choices. Our choices are all 30 miles away or 35 or more. Nothing's here. Nothing's here but us.
15: Their worst fears soon came true in February of this year, when the owners of Bradford Regional Medical Center announced that they were closing the hospital. The emergency room and all other inpatient services officially shuttered in May. The facility still provides some outpatient primary care and specialty services. In a statement, New York-based owners Kaleida Health blamed the closure on, quote, unsustainable financial losses and statutory and regulatory changes. They didn't respond to any of our requests for interviews about the hospital's financial history or the closure. The closest hospital with an emergency room is now in Olean, about a half-hour drive north across the border into New York State. Higher-level trauma centers in Pennsylvania are more than 70 miles away. For retired nurse and lifelong Bradford resident Ann Hardy and her husband, this means that moving is no longer an if, but a when. And it's a devastating reality.
3: Whenever I start feeling myself weakening, like I don't want to leave my home, I love the natural world around me. I just think, no, they didn't fight for us. Like, I'm going somewhere. It's an intellectual decision. It's a logic. It's not a heart. And because I'll make my home wherever, and but it's sad.
15: Her friend Ann Newcomb says she's not quite ready to leave.
4: But at some point I will be, because I don't want to wake up with chest pain and be, holy smokes, now what am I going to do? You know, I don't want to do that.
15: On one hand, she says it's hard to believe that it's all come down to this. But on the other, she knows that healthcare can be a brutal business, made up of profit margins, resource costs, labor issues, and investment deals. Rural communities like Bradford and its residents just get caught in the middle.
4: I think people that don't live in a rural area have a stereotype for rural people.
3: We actually have brains.
4: Yeah, and and so we get clumped. Yeah. We get clumped into, oh, rural America always does this. Well, we're also human beings, and we're also worth something, whether that's federal dollars, right, state dollars, really good plans to build up rural health care. We're worth it.
15: The Hardys plan to relocate just outside of Pittsburgh. They'll still be close to family, and it'll be an easier destination for their adult children to travel and visit. It won't be the same as living in a town where people recognize each other by last name, and where wide-open outdoor spaces perfect for hiking, fishing, or camping are practically your backyard. But their new home will be a short drive to several full-service trauma hospitals and specialty doctor's offices in the area. Ann says they'll take advantage of shopping at big-box warehouse stores like Costco and making trips into the city for shows, concerts, and museum exhibits. She says it'll be a bittersweet new adventure.
3: I'm pretty sure if I look up, I can still see the stars.
1: That was Nicole Leonard reporting. Together with Pulse reporter Alan Yu, she's been looking into the rural health crisis this year, speaking with patients, providers, and researchers. The issue that initially got them interested in Bradford Regional Medical Center was the fact that this hospital was part of a program that was supposed to support rural hospitals and keep the doors open. This was a large health policy experiment with state and federal funding called the Pennsylvania Rural Health Model. It ran from 2019 to 2024. It had a total of 18 hospitals that were enrolled. Alan Yu is here now to tell us a bit more about this model. Alan, how is this supposed to work?
20: So usually hospitals get paid when people get tests, procedures, they go into the hospital for these services. The problem with rural areas is that there are not enough people who need those things for the hospitals to make money to cover their expenses. So the experiment was, instead of getting paid based on the tests or procedures or treatments for sick people, public and private insurance got together to pay the hospitals a lump sum of money to take care of whatever the community needed.
1: Okay, tell me a bit more about this lump sum approach. What would that look like?
20: Yeah, so let's say, for instance, a small hospital treats 800 patients a month. It could be anything from heart attacks, accidents, to broken bones. They do the service, bill for it, wait for the payments to come through. Now, some months they don't have as many patients, but the hospital still has to pay to keep all their staff there and be ready for whomever comes through the door. So under this model, the hospital gets paid upfront whether they treat 800 patients or 80 patients. The idea is that whatever money they did not use to treat sick patients, they could use for preventative services. These are things like health screenings or patient outreach. And the idea is that you can make the entire population healthier with these preventative services, and that's a win for everyone, the patients, the hospital, and the insurance companies.
1: Okay, but this did not work out for Bradford, and this hospital was enrolled in the model. So what happened?
20: So it's hard to say for Bradford specifically, simply because the hospital did not respond to any of our requests for interviews over months. And residents, like both Anns, are also wondering, what did the hospital do with the money that they were getting through the model? But to find out on a broader level, Nicole and I talked to researchers who had looked at all 18 hospitals that participated in this experiment. One of them is Paula Chatterjee. She's a health policy researcher at the University of Pennsylvania, and this is what she said.
21: Our answer is mixed. Oh man, how I wish it weren't mixed. How I wish it were a slam dunk of like, yes, it improved finances across the board, or actually, woof, you know, we didn't see anything. We see a mixed picture.
20: So she says, if you compare the rural hospitals in Pennsylvania that were a part of the model to the ones that were not, she cannot see that being a part of the model made any difference financially.
1: What about the other part of this model, that people get healthier?
20: Yeah, so researchers looked into that too, and they also could not find any difference that the model made.
1: Okay, so any thoughts on why this model didn't work as intended?
20: So Nicole and I talked to several researchers, and they had a few hypotheses. The first hypothesis comes from health economist Dennis Scanlon at Penn State University.
0: I don't think the model fully recognizes or recognized what it takes from a financial perspective to operate a rural healthcare facility.
20: And he says that a hospital getting paid only to treat sick people is like only paying firefighters whenever they put out a fire.
0: You can't build the fire truck, you can't train the fire personnel, you can't have the equipment in an hour if the fire breaks out in an hour. You either have it or you don't. And most of the time it's sitting idle and you're paying for it.
1: But wasn't the model supposed to fix that very issue with the lump sum payment?
20: Yes, but how much the hospitals got in that lump sum is based on how much money they were making in previous years. And his point is that they simply just did not have as many patients, even in previous years, that were getting expensive procedures to keep the hospital running. And his bigger point is that policymakers should just accept it's going to be more expensive to run a rural hospital, but they should do it anyway, because people who live in those areas still deserve healthcare just as much as anyone else.
1: Any other thoughts from the researchers in terms of why this model didn't quite seem to work out?
20: Yes, there are a few other hypotheses. Another point is that the model started in 2019. COVID-19 happened in 2020, so that really messed things up for 2 of the 5 years during which the program ran, and that probably changed the results. Now, the last hypothesis we heard comes from health policy researcher Paula Chatterjee, who we heard from earlier. And she has been observing that governments and researchers have been trying to help rural hospitals since the 1990s, and nothing has really worked. And she really cares about this because she grew up in the rural part of Minnesota, where her father was the only doctor in town. And that's made her wonder, is this about more than just the way we pay for healthcare?
21: What was really salient to me and my takeaway from that work is that local economies were struggling long before that hospital ever closed. And they were struggling in ways that were different from areas where hospitals didn't close. And in that sense, it made me wonder if these rural hospital closures are really more of a symptom of local economic decline and may well also be resulting in additional decline. It made me sort of reframe the question of perhaps the closing of a hospital is a sign that this community has been economically struggling for a while. And by the way, if we don't address those economic drivers of instability, it's going to be perennially hard to keep a hospital open there, right? It's going to be perennially hard to keep patients, people, and workers in those communities. And how can you expect to keep a hospital open when you don't have people, when you don't have people to run the hospital, people who want to be served by that hospital, or a tax base to keep that hospital open?
1: And this interplay between a town, its economy, access to healthcare, that is what we're going to look into next. Pulse reporter Alan Yu, thank you for being here.
20: Thank you.
1: And Alan has been investigating access to healthcare in rural areas. Coming up, we'll visit another small town where residents are working hard to make sure their hospital survives.
5: As we have kids entering sports and schools and with broken bones and things like that are going to come up, or concussion, just knowing that the ER is right here to treat those things, I just really appreciate knowing that it's right here.
1: That's next on The Pulse.
22: The U.S. Supreme Court takes up a case with big implications for who pays for climate costs.
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22: I'm Steve Kerwin. The future of climate accountability in the U.S. next time on Living on Earth from PRX.
24: 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Happy Sunday afternoon. This is Earl Horlick. The Kingdom of Riversance will be held today at Riverside Park, a full-fledged Renaissance Fest with historical reenactments, festival foods, and costume characters roaming the grounds to entertain with magic, period music, and exotic serpents and birds of prey. A village market of artisan crafters will be showing their wares. Festival goers will also have several chances to see full contact armored jousting. Coming up at 2 p.m., we have Brett Hayworth. At 3 o'clock, Wait, Wait, Don't Tell Me. At 4 o'clock, All Things Considered. But let's go back to the Pulse right here on Siouxland Public Media. Enjoy your day.

0: This is The Pulse. I'm Mike and Scott. We're talking about the rural healthcare crisis. Hospitals in rural areas all over America are struggling or closing, and this is very much related to economic issues in those areas. If jobs disappear, people move elsewhere, leaving behind a smaller and often older population. That affects the hospital, and if that closes, even more people might move. Reporters Alan Yu and Nicole Leonard have been looking into how this plays out in Pennsylvania, and they visited one small town that is fighting hard to create a different story. Here's Nicole.
1: Honesdale is a small town in the Pocono Mountains. It shares some of the same challenges as its rural neighbors: shrinking populations, higher costs of daily living, and aging residents. But the people there still have high hopes for their local hospital, Wayne Memorial. They want to help it not only survive, but thrive. For Era Fisher, who lives in town, having a hospital nearby made a crucial difference a few years ago. In 2022, her son, who was almost 3 at the time, became seriously ill with a viral infection. He quickly went from being fine to wheezing and struggling to breathe so badly it was clear he needed immediate medical attention.
2: I'm just really grateful that Bay Memorial was there to treat him quickly and to stabilize him and then arrange for, you know, transfer.
1: Wayne Memorial doesn't have a pediatric unit. And as her son's condition became worse, he had to be taken by helicopter to the closest hospital with an open bed, 100 miles away.
2: But definitely getting that early intervention close was very critical for him.
1: Era says it's reassuring to have this hospital as a resource. It's one of the anchors that keeps her here in this community.
2: As we get older and as we have kids entering sports and schools and with broken bones and things like that are going to come up, or concussions, just knowing that the ER is right here to treat those things quickly and professionally, I just really appreciate knowing that it's right here.
1: Alan and I visit Honesdale on a chilly, windy morning, but the sun is out for now. People are walking around as they go from store to store on Main Street while they get a break from the rain.
3: Oh, look, it's raining over here and sunny over here. Welcome to northeastern Pennsylvania. We might see a rainbow.
1: Longtime resident Ryan Jennings meets us outside Wayne Memorial, which sits at the center of town. The building has had some additions put on over the years, and its footprint has grown, which included expanding the parking lot for more visitors and staff.
3: Over here, obviously, is the emergency room, and I think there are some specialty clinician offices. There is also a rehab section of the hospital that is for people like recovering from injuries or falls.
1: The hospital overlooks the Lackawaxen River, which winds through the area's rocky cliffs and forests. It's close to parks, community centers, and other places that have opened in recent years.
3: And there is a little bit of a trail that the county commissioners worked on down here.
1: We head toward a paved trail along the river. Across the way, Ryan points out a small white building on the bank. It's a new walk-in crisis treatment center for mental health and substance use issues that just opened.
3: Which is a huge deal and will hopefully also help the hospital, because a lot of folks that end up in crisis, they just end up spending way too much time in the emergency room waiting for care or a bed.
1: Ryan says this is just one way the community is working together to keep or bring healthcare services to Honesdale. Sometimes that means taking some pressure off the hospital, which services the area's closest 100,000 residents. Ryan grew up just outside of Honesdale, which is considered the birthplace of the American Railroad. It traces back to when the nation's first commercial steam locomotive made a short round trip to and from Honesdale in 1829. Structures and buildings on the town's main street are designed in a Victorian-era style, including houses with intricate wooden trims and churches with tall steeples and arched windows. Honesdale's permanent population is about 4,400 people, but the town has also become a destination for seasonal tourists and visitors who come here for summer camps, fishing excursions, festivals, hiking, and skiing. When she was younger, Ryan says she couldn't wait to explore new places. She and her boyfriend, now husband, both left rural Pennsylvania to go to college in Philadelphia. City life was fun and exciting, she says, and they loved living there. But it started to feel cramped once they had children. So they decided to move back to Northeast Pennsylvania.
3: For us, being in nature and having our kids have a park in their backyard and water that they can come play, like, I can sit on my porch, my daughter will come down here with a friend and splash around or run up and down this park. Like, it's, there's nothing like that.
1: Honesdale is a place of familiar faces.
3: Yeah, my kids can't go anywhere without them, the people knowing who they are, so, which they kind of get upset about, but it's also good for them, so.
1: Having a full-service hospital in town that could handle the family's minor and moderate emergencies was important in their decision, Ryan says. If Wayne Memorial wasn't there, they would have considered moving somewhere else. After returning to the area, Ryan became the president and CEO of the Wayne County Community Foundation. The nonprofit awards grants, scholarships, and other funding to organizations that want to expand economic, educational, and cultural opportunities for the people who live here. The hospital also makes donations and benefits from the work being done at the foundation.
3: They understand that recruiting physicians and nurses to move here, you need to have local amenities that make it worthwhile. So people want to know, what does the YMCA look like? They want to know, what are the churches like? Do you have diversity in those types of things? So what are the school systems like? So having a robust community of trails and things to do is important.
1: Honesdale made a lasting impression on Jennifer Rodriguez Aiello when she came to work at the local hospital as a per diem doctor and surgeon in 2012.
4: It was just so quaint, and there were these charming little shops along Main Street, the restaurants that had this New York type of vibe, and it just felt really special to us.
1: After this brief stint, Jennifer completed a trauma surgery fellowship and then worked at a busy hospital just outside of Washington, D.C. for a decade. But she and her husband wanted a different life, and Honesdale entered the chat.
4: We always kind of kept saying that. You remember that place we went to back in 2012? Gosh, that was such a cute town. It had really good food, and the people were so nice.
1: Then, about 3 years ago, the hospital had an opening in its surgical department. Jennifer was very interested, but she told the hospital CEO that she couldn't work at a place where she couldn't perform robotic surgery, which is minimally invasive and cuts down on a patient's recovery time. So the hospital bought a robotic surgical system. Jennifer, her husband, and their kids moved to Honesdale and have been there ever since.
4: It was a perfect balance, a tight-knit community, had a lot of charm. Plus, it gave me the opportunity to practice high-quality medicine, and rural medicine has become a pretty deep passion of mine because communities like Honesdale do deserve access to excellent state-of-the-art care without having to drive hours away.
1: At Here and Now Brewing on Main Street, prep cooks, waitresses, and managers are getting ready for the dinner crowd. Owner and operator Elena Probst shows us around the space, which used to be an old drugstore and Five and Dime. She points to a sign hanging from the ceiling.
5: Yeah, so Harris the Druggist, Pure Drugs and Books. We thought that was a fun thing.
6: That's the original.
5: Yeah, yeah. So it was just buried under for a good 100 years.
1: The property has been renovated into a pizza restaurant, lounge, gift shop, and brewery. Later tonight, a local jazz band will play for diners. Elena grew up in Honesdale, but always thought she'd be living in a big city. And she did for a few years, near Philadelphia and in New York. When her dad died, she came back to Honesdale to help care for her mom.
5: I always planned to leave again, but that's when I sort of fell back in love with the area. It kind of snuck up on me.
1: Her grandfather was a surgeon at Wayne Memorial for nearly five decades, known for his kindness and humor.
5: I feel like this hospital is in literally in my blood. I've just kind of, you know, grew up in and around it. My grandfather was just an amazing surgeon who sat out to just like heal everyone who needed, you know, help basically.
1: When she drives by the hospital, a daily occurrence now, Elena thinks about the stories he used to tell her about his work and patients, and about meeting his wife, her grandmother, who was a nurse. The hospital might look a little different now, and the challenges it faces in the current healthcare industry are significant. But Elena thinks her grandparents would still be proud of the care they're providing there.
5: It is amazing what they're still doing. Like, they are still an independent hospital. They are trying very, very hard to stay that way. And they're trying very, very hard in this, like, tough, you know, climate in so many ways to just keep things small, you know, for, you know, the community, but also grow to be able to stay open. And so, I mean, I think that they would, you know, give them a good high five.
0: That story was reported by Nicole Leonard with Alan Yu. This project was produced in partnership with the McGraw Center for Business Journalism at the Craig Newmark Graduate School of Journalism at the City University of New York. You're listening to The Pulse. I'm Mike and Scott. You can find our show wherever you get your podcasts. You can also find us on Instagram and Facebook at WHYY The Pulse. We're talking about the rural healthcare crisis and what's contributing to it. I'm sure many of you have experienced some version of the following. Your doctor prescribes a specific medication or treatment, your insurance company says no, denied, and then your doctor's office has to get on the phone with them and explain why you need this. It can lead to a lot of back and forth. This process is called prior authorization.
6: I refer to this dynamic as rationing healthcare by inconvenience.
0: That's Miranda Yaver. She's an assistant professor of health policy at the University of Pittsburgh and the author of a new book called Coverage Denied: How Health Insurers Drive Inequality in the United States.
6: We're just going to put a bunch of hoops in your way, and if you can essentially get through this agility course, you get your health care.
0: Miranda says the practice of prior authorization was initially put in place as a review process to keep costs in check, to avoid over-testing and over-treatment. But it has spread into every aspect of healthcare. And she says it has an outsized impact on rural healthcare systems. One reason is that physicians play an important role in this process.
6: Yeah, so I think a really important piece of this puzzle is the role of physicians. Physicians are submitting prior authorizations. If there is a question or dispute over medical necessity, the first step with respect to a prior authorization is something called a peer-to-peer, where the physician will get on the phone with a physician employed by the insurance company, and then they'll talk about whether why the care is necessary or isn't. And then if that is still rejected, then they'll go through the appeal process. That requires a lot of labor on the part of the provider. And so the American Medical Association, for example, has surveyed physicians on their experiences with prior auth and said that they're completing 40 prior auths a week, spending 13 hours a week on average, and 40% of them have staff that are specifically dedicated to prior authorization. Now, why does this matter to rural health? Well, think about hospitals like UPMC or Penn Medicine. These are well-resourced institutions, and they can begrudgingly hire this support staff, which can offset some of that physician administrative burden. But rural hospitals are chronically understaffed. Then more administrative burden is going to fall on the physicians themselves. They're going to be much spread very thin. They may have a more difficult time playing phone tag with insurers, which then may lead to a denial due to lack of timeliness. And then the patients are not going to get the treatment because it's going to have to go through a new layer of appeal. So that's one facet in which rural hospitals and providers may feel particular strain, just the lack of resource capacity.
0: A lot of these rural hospitals already face budget issues, finance issues. They operate in the red, so to speak. And then when they have to wait and wait and wait to get paid, I'm assuming that creates another big issue.
6: Compared to something like 39% of hospitals writ large operating in the red, which is not great, 45% of rural hospitals overall are operating at a loss, and 70% of critical access hospitals are. So critical access hospitals are basically smaller rural hospitals in isolated communities that offer basic health care. And so when you're talking about 70% of those hospitals operating at a loss, then it doesn't take a whole lot for the financial situation to get even worse really quickly. When we think about what is involved in claim denials happen once the care has already been provided. And so the provider services have already been rendered. Maybe they've already gotten an MRI or something. And then the patient finds out that it was deemed not medically necessary, then the hospital is going to be billing the patient for the full amount, and the patient may not be able to afford it at all. And then we're talking about uncompensated care. Uncompensated care is difficult for any hospital to assume, but especially those that are operating on such thin margins like rural hospitals.
0: Miranda Yaver is an assistant professor of health policy at the University of Pittsburgh and the author of a new book called Coverage Denied: How Health Insurers Drive Inequality in the United States. Coming up, could the same team that brought us the Oscar Mayer Wienermobile help revolutionize healthcare in rural America?
7: We were building Wienermobiles. We were building aviation simulator trailers. We worked for the U.S. Navy.
0: That's next on The Pulse.
8: On last week's Wait, Wait, Josh Gondelman said he wasn't planning on visiting George Lucas's new museum anytime soon.
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8: 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I'm Peter Sagal. Join us as the one and only David Byrne joins our band of talking heads. That's this week's Wait, Wait from NPR.
10: 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Happy Sunday afternoon. This is Earl Horlick. Reach Youth and Family Theater is presenting Hose, the story of Stanley Yonatz, a young boy sent to a correctional boot camp in the desert after being wrongfully convicted of a theft. The stage adaptation is based on the children's novel by Lou Sikar. The performances run through today at Briarcliff University's Theater Building. The Sunday matinee is at 2 p.m. Find Reach Youth and Family Theater on Facebook. Coming up at 1 o'clock, we have Living on Earth, but let's go back to The Pulse right here on Siouxland Public Media.

0: to get his care. And he said the amount of times that he has to travel in a year is like multiple round trips across America.
1: This is what Bond is hoping to help change with a fleet of highly sophisticated vehicles that are basically hospitals on wheels. Bond is a program manager at ARPA-H, a relatively new federal agency that funds ambitious research that can hopefully produce major breakthroughs rather than incremental improvements. The initiative Bond is working on is called Paradigm.
0: So one goal of the Paradigm program is around bringing hospital-level care to every rural county in America without a hospital. And we are doing that through AI-enabled mobile health units that can deliver 80% of what we actually do in a hospital.
1: Like what?
0: Everything from chemotherapy infusions to advanced imaging like CT scans to even doing procedures like biopsies.
1: Wow. So when you say AI enabled, what does that mean?
0: You can think of the inside of these units as having a AI agent directing a healthcare worker to perform tasks. So I work in an emergency room. I train residents and physicians. And when they're doing a procedure, I am guiding them throughout that procedure. We want to model that with an AI system inside these units that the system directs the healthcare worker to perform a task. We have a problem in the U.S. where there are not enough healthcare workers in urban areas, and that problem is magnified in rural areas. So how can we upskill rural healthcare workers to do tasks performing medical procedures within their license?
1: The mobile units will extend the reach of rural hospitals and provide different types of care.
0: So the goal is 1 week, it can be doing chemotherapy infusions in different rural areas. And then next week, it could be providing advanced imaging like CT scans to rule out lung cancer. So the whole idea is that these units are modular, depending upon what are the needs of the rural communities. Because it's very expensive to build a brick and mortar facility. It takes millions of dollars to build a facility. But the problem in rural areas is that there aren't a lot of patients there and the volumes are low and hospitals make money by having high volumes. And that's why all these hospitals are closing down right now.
1: And will there potentially be a place where, let's say, the mobile unit comes to one location and then patients will be invited to come there? And maybe the drive is an hour as opposed to three.
0: 100%. The units can go to a local post office, for example. The community will know, hey, this week, if you need a CT scan, you can visit the local post office and get your CT scan. So we're building these amazing capabilities. We're miniaturizing CT scan that actually can fit into one of these units. And it's really incredible what technologies are available right now and how we can deliver care outside of a brick and mortar facility and make it a lot more convenient for patients.
1: Bon Ku is an emergency room physician and a program manager with ARPA-H, the Advanced Research Projects Agency for Health. One of the states where his program will deliver care is North Carolina. And there, the team behind designing those super sophisticated mobile clinics, guess what they used to build?
2: We built all kinds of things. We were building Oscar Mayer Wienermobiles.
1: Yes, you heard that right. Wienermobiles. That's Travis Lefevre. He's the CEO at Mission Mobile Medical Group. Before healthcare, they were creating specialty vehicles of all stripes.
2: We were building Wienermobiles. We were building aviation simulator trailers. We worked for the U.S. Navy.
1: And now, this same group hopes they are on the forefront of revolutionizing healthcare. Grant Hill took a tour of their latest creation.
3: So this is our main facility where we finish the vehicles right now. Our other facility, we kind of do the...
4: Justin Schultz is the lead engineer at Mission Mobile Medical in Greensboro, North Carolina. Justin and others founded the startup in 2018. A nurse in the area was familiar with their work in creating head-turning specialty vehicles, like the Wienermobile,

0: ask for their help in a more serious matter. Her hospital needed a way to reach rural patients.
1: And that's where the company basically started. How do we provide a clean, dry, air-conditioned space where care can be provided?
0: The answer was simple: RVs.
1: Maybe a retired couple decides they want an RV, and then they decide, okay, we didn't really like that, so they sell it. Low miles, we buy it. Then we basically remanufacture it. We gut it top to bottom, take all of the RV stuff out of it, leave just the bones of the vehicle, the shell, and then we build it brand new into a clinic.
0: Today, Mission Mobile Medical's manufacturing plant continues to churn out these RVs. But it wasn't long before the company started thinking bigger. What if they could do more than just put a doctor on an RV? What if it could fit an entire hospital inside one?
1: So the wheelchair lift, the steps, the entry, the awning, the bathroom, the lab, the waiting area, none of that needs to change. The only part that needs to change is like the main component. Let's say it's a CT machine or a mammography machine. So let's make that portion of the vehicle modular.
0: The result is Marcus, the most futuristic vehicle on the manufacturing plant's floor. It looks sleek, like one of Amazon's all-electric delivery trucks, except with big sliding glass doors.
1: You might want to record this part. You can listen how good these doors work.
2: Someone's here.
3: Wow. I mean, that's a fully working shop out there, and it's significantly quieter.
1: Significantly quieter. Yeah, there's a little background sound because we've got...
0: Inside are three distinct areas: a bathroom for specimen collection, a full hospital-grade laboratory, and half an exam room. It felt immediately familiar, just smaller.
3: How'd you guys get it to smell like a doctor's office?
1: So I think it's like an air freshener that every medical equipment manufacturer uses. So the moment we opened the box for the equipment, it just smelled like this, right? It just appeared.
0: It isn't until you walk toward the back of the vehicle when you start to notice the seams in the floors and walls. Literally, one-third of the entire cab is detachable, meaning it can be swapped in and out to provide different treatments.
1: I'm standing in the threshold right now, so it's a small gap in between the two spaces. This entire portion of the vehicle, the back 9 feet, comes off, and then a whole nother one can come on, and we saw some of those.
0: You could swap out the module that holds the CT machine for another one to provide OBGYN care, or wound therapy. Swapping out the modules is quite the task.
1: It is a big old thing to take on and off. And the example I like to share is just about everybody's seen a video of an Amazon warehouse, and they have these little robots that drive around and pick up racks and then carry racks away and set them down. They pick up another one. Those are AMR, so autonomous mobile robots. What that AMR does is allow us to unload and load the modules autonomously. You'll be able to access a list of all the modules that are available to you, and then you can say, like, I want to switch whatever one I have for the CT machine, and you press the button, and then you hands off. It does all the work for you and guides you to do whatever aspects you needed to do beforehand to make sure it was safe to do it. But that is the future we're going towards.
0: That future is still a while away, though it's one of those ideas that once you hear it, just makes sense. Like, of course more people would get a CT scan they need if that CT scan could come to them. And Justin says once Marcus and this initiative gets rolling, he could see a lot more use cases for the different modules. The first Marcus vehicle will hit the road this December, delivering infusion care all over rural North Carolina. For The Pulse, I'm Grant Hill.
4: 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Our health and science reporters are Alan Yu and Liz Tung. Charlie Kyer is our engineer, and we had additional engineering support from John Kelsey and Adam Staniszewski. Our producers are Nicole Curry and Lindsay Lazarski. I'm Mike and Scott. Thank you for listening.
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6: 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Happy Sunday afternoon. This is Earl Horlick. For today, expect plenty of sunshine with a high near 73. Tonight, mostly clear skies with an overnight low of 45. And for your Monday forecast, tomorrow, start the work week, sunny with a high near 75. Coming up at 2 p.m., we have Brett Hayworth. At 3 o'clock, Wait, Wait, Don't Tell Me. 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And at 5 o'clock, On the Media. But up next, Living on Earth right here on Siouxland Public Media. 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

0: From PRX, this is Living on Earth. I'm Steve Kerwood.
1: And I'm Jenny Doring. The U.S. Supreme Court takes up a case with big implications for who pays for climate costs.
2: This is a blockbuster case on the court's docket for this term. And what it relates to is the ability of local governments seeking compensation from major oil companies like Exxon and Suncor for climate damage.
0: Also, escaping the brightest city to find the darkest night.
3: You're in these, like, Bortle 1 skies. It's not flat. It's three-dimensional. You're not looking at a picture. You're looking at depth. You're looking at light years, and you can really feel it. You can feel distances between stars.
0: Plus, how the midterms could matter and more this week on Living on Earth. Stick around.
4: Live from NPR News in Washington, I'm Janine Hurst. The president of Cornell University says they must do better following a civil lawsuit filed by a former student in recent weeks alleging she was gang raped at a frat house in 2024. NPR's Kristen Wright has more.
5: Cornell University President Michael Kotlikoff says it's a defining moment for the university.
6: What happened to Jane Doe in 2024 is deeply disturbing and will weigh heavily on our community for years to come.
5: He acknowledges mounting questions over Cornell's handling of the young woman's rape allegations and concerns about campus culture.
6: It raises heartbreaking and troubling issues about sexual assault, dehumanization, and aspects of party culture, alcohol, and drug use.
5: Cornell's president says the school's taking immediate action to strengthen sexual assault prevention in education and substance use resources, and will take a serious look at the role of fraternities and sororities in campus life. He also announced an outside review into Cornell's handling of the case. Kristen Wright, NPR News.
4: Supreme Court Justice Samuel Alito says he's considered retiring. NPR's Carrie Johnson reports on fresh interviews with the justice as he promotes his new book.
7: Justice Alito tells CBS News he's considered retiring from the court. Alito, who's 76 years old, was appointed by President George W. Bush. He's already served 20 years on the Supreme Court and written major decisions reversing the right to abortion and paring back the Voting Rights Act. Any justice's decision to retire before 2028 could set off a political tug of war. Senate Republicans famously refused to even meet with President Obama's nominee, Merrick Garland, because they said it was too close to an election. Carrie Johnson, NPR News.
4: The Coast Guard says it's still trying to account for the six people who were on board a medical plane that crashed off Nantucket early yesterday. The Gulfstream G-100 jet was traveling from Bermuda to Boston when air traffic control lost contact with it. Paul Kinnearney from member station WBUR in Boston has more.
8: The Coast Guard has located jet debris 20 miles off Nantucket. Rear Admiral Matt Lake describes the search as a rescue operation, but did say they would continue to update the next of kin as the operation unfolds.
9: This is a large and demanding search area. Our crews are employing fixed-wing aircraft, helicopter, boats, and cutters to search the area and will continue to evaluate all available information as our operation progresses.
8: Lake said they are working with Massachusetts officials to dispatch crafts equipped with sonar to scan the ocean floor. The Coast Guard says they plan to search until they're confident they will not find any survivors. For NPR News, I'm Paul Kinnearney in Boston.
4: And there's no word on the cause of that crash. You're listening to NPR News from Washington. Days before the first anniversary of the Gaza ceasefire, new assessments by UN agencies are warning that basic humanitarian needs in Gaza are still far from resolved. Medical supplies are waiting months for clearance, and food assistance is being cut as funding runs out. NPR's Anas Baba has more from Gaza.
10: The World Health Organization said Friday the approval process for medical supplies can last 2.5 months for Israeli clearance. And if the supplies are rejected, the process starts over. Israeli authorities classify some restricted equipment as dual use with potential military applications. But the WHO disputes that characterization, noting many are standard medical supplies used globally. Meanwhile, the World Food Program warns a funding shortfall is cutting the number of people receiving monthly food assistance to 600,000, down from 1.1 million. That leaves two-thirds of Gaza's population in crisis level hunger. And with winter approaching, the UN notes about 1.7 million people remain displaced, many without adequate shelter, water or sanitation. Anas Baba, NPR News, Gaza.
4: In South Korea, authorities are trying to free a large gray shark from a canal where it's been stuck for more than 2 weeks. The shark, named Bukhanji, after the North Port Park in the city of Busan where he's stuck, is about 11 and a half feet long. Officials have used water jets and nets trying to coast him back out to sea, but so far, he doesn't appear interested. You're listening to NPR News from Washington.
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12: 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Happy Sunday afternoon. This is Earl Horlick. For today, expect plenty of sunshine with a high near 73. For tonight, clear skies with a low of 45. Every Monday forecast, sunny with a high near 75. Coming up at 2 p.m., we have Brett Hayworth, but let's go back to Living on Earth right here on Siouxland Public Media.
13: From PRX and the Jennifer and Ted Stanley Studios at the University of Massachusetts Boston, this is Living on Earth. I'm Jenny Doring.
14: And I'm Steve Kerwood. When the U.S. Supreme Court set Monday, October 5th, for oral arguments on an appeal from the Colorado State Supreme Court by Suncor and Exxon, it highlighted what could become a landmark case about damage from climate change and the role of fossil fuels. Adding to the Monday courtroom drama is the absence of Justice Samuel Alito, who recused himself just days before the session. Here to explain it all is Patrick Parento, Emeritus Law Professor at Vermont Law and Graduate School. Welcome back, Pat.
15: Thanks, Steve. It's good to be with you.
14: So what is this Suncor case at the Supreme Court, and what's at stake for the environment in your view?
15: Yeah, so this is a blockbuster case on the court's docket for this term. And what it relates to is the ability of local governments, in this case, Boulder County and city of Boulder, Colorado, seeking compensation from major oil companies like Exxon and Suncor for climate damage. And the money that would be gained through lawsuits like this would be used to fund adaptation for the climate damages that are, of course, accelerating. In Boulder's case, it's wildfires and floods and drought, that sort of thing. And there are over two dozen of these cases pending across the country right now in state court. So the Supreme Court has finally decided to take up the question, are all of these cases barred by federal law? So the stakes are billions of dollars. And what would happen if the oil companies succeed is all of that money would land on taxpayers all across the country. That's really what's at stake.
14: And if it doesn't, of course, then the fossil fuel companies would have to pay, I gather.
15: That's right. And it's a fair share kind of liability calculation. You look at how much each one of these companies has contributed to global pollution, carbon dioxide and other pollution, and you assign to them their individual share. So in no way is this going to cover all of the costs of climate damage, not even close. But the question is, are these companies going to be held accountable for any of it?
14: Now, the city of Boulder brought the case in state court in Colorado. So in essence, in part, to what extent is this case about the rights of states to protect their inhabitants if the federal government does not? Because last time I looked, the federal government was not charging the fossil fuel companies for any damage they might have caused.
15: Well, that's correct. There's no federal law that would impose liability on these companies at all. So, yes, it's in state court. And, yes, it's a matter of state sovereignty. You know, a negative decision in this case would have far-ranging implications for the rights of states to protect their citizens from corporate malfeasance. That's what we're talking about. We'll get to it. Corporate lying, corporate deliberate actions that made the climate situation worse and that prevented states from preparing for it for many decades, right? That's what's at stake. So if the court sides with the oil companies, they are siding against state sovereignty.
14: Now, back in 2023, the U.S. Supreme Court denied hearing an issue related to this case. How is the Supreme Court back in it this time, and what does it mean now that they have taken this up?
15: Well, it surprised a lot of us that they have previously refused to review these issues, most notably in the Hawaii case out of Honolulu just a few years ago. And the Supreme Court technically doesn't even have jurisdiction at this point to take up this case. And they've noted that as one of the questions that they have to deal with on October 5th, when the oral argument is going to occur in the court. You know, the court has actually said, we're not sure we have jurisdiction to hear a case. There's no final judgment in this case. There may never be a final judgment. That's a long way away. A lot of the hurdles that the state has to overcome in the county of Boulder are formidable, right? Not least of which is, can you actually prove that these companies did lie about what they knew about climate change? And did that actually result in the states and the counties not able to react in time to this? So there are a lot of hurdles to get to a final judgment, and there hasn't been one yet. So it is unusual, in fact, unprecedented, I would say, for the court to step into a case before it's even gone to trial.
14: Wait a second, Pat. As I understand the folks in your profession, in a legal case, procedure can be, and maybe is, even more important than the facts of a case if the procedure is not being followed properly. In this case, the Supreme Court doesn't even know if it has the ability to take this case up. What's going on?
15: Yeah, I mean, it is a puzzle, right? And it's obvious that something happened between the denial of review in Honolulu and granting review in the Boulder case, right? We don't know exactly what that was. We can guess as to why the court finally decided, well, maybe we should step in. One reason, of course, is the Trump administration. And they have reversed the position of the United States government under Biden, the Solicitor General, which was asked for her views on whether the court should take the case, said, no, this case isn't ripe. It isn't ready for the court's review. And previously, the Supreme Court agreed with that position. So we know that a lot of pressure has been brought to bear on the court. There are over 70 amicus briefs, friend of the court briefs in this case. That's a record, okay? And everybody under the sun has a position on whether the case should be reviewed and whether the case should proceed to trial or not. And so, I mean, the Supreme Court is under tremendous pressure to step in, and maybe they will.
14: So when it comes to the arguments then that are being planned for October 5th, what are going to be the principal questions asked then in that hour that's allowed to discuss a case like this?
15: Yeah, so it's all about what we call federal preemption, whether federal law prevents the states from considering actions like this in state court. And there are two doctrines. I won't go into a long law school lecture here, I promise. But there are two basic doctrines of preemption. One, express preemption. That's where Congress has explicitly said in a statute like the Clean Air Act, which is at issue here, the states are preempted. And guess what? Congress did preempt the states when it came to motor vehicle pollution, right? Cars and trucks, except for California. There's what's called a California waiver. But otherwise, you know, the Congress knows how to preempt the states and did so in the Clean Air Act. But here's the thing, not for stationary sources like power plants and cement plants and oil and gas facilities and so forth. In fact, the Clean Air Act expressly preserves state law, preserves the right of states to pursue remedies under state common law, which is what Boulder is doing here. And you have an expression of Congress not to preempt the states. Now, the second ground of preemption is the one that I think is going to occupy most of the time in the argument. And that is what we call implied preemption. How does that work? Number one, if state law conflicts with a federal law. Well, that doesn't occur here. There's no conflict between what the Clean Air Act requires of industry. It requires it to install pollution control equipment and so forth. Nothing about what Boulder is seeking or the other states are seeking has anything to do with regulation of point sources of air pollution. Quite the contrary. It assumes that these point sources are going to continue putting carbon pollution into the atmosphere. It assumes that the oil companies are going to continue to produce oil and gas for some period of time, quite a bit of time, actually. So, no, there's no conflict with federal law. In truth, it's very hard to see where the court is going to find a precedent applying federal preemption to this particular case.
14: You know, there's this time-honored tradition of you legal folks of reading the tea leaves at the Supreme Court. After these arguments, where do you think this particular court is going to come out, given that Justice Samuel Alito has recused himself and he has investments in fossil fuel companies and likely would have supported the fossil fuel companies in this case?
15: Yeah, I think with Alito out, the chances for Boulder to get this case to trial have improved. I won't say it's going to be the difference in the case. That would be prejudging what the other justices are going to do, frankly. But with Alito out, you have a better working margin to get to the five votes you need to either decide we are not going to reach the merits in this case, or perhaps even we're going to decide in favor of Boulder getting to trial. Remember, the Colorado Supreme Court did not rule in favor of Boulder. It simply said, you have alleged enough to get to trial. So that's really what's at issue right now in the case before the Supreme Court. Will you let this case go to trial or not? So we'll see what happens.
14: This all sounds very complicated, Pat, but what makes it so important?
15: Well, what makes it important is who's going to pay for these escalating damages from climate change in the multi-billion dollar range all across the country? Are you going to saddle all the communities of the United States with the full cost of paying for the damage that these companies have caused? I mean, regardless of how you feel about the need for fossil fuels, okay, the truth is, undeniably, it's their products that have brought us to this situation. And if the states are successful, it's their deception that has made matters worse and that have prevented communities from dealing with these problems long before the crises that we're seeing today. So that's what's at stake.
14: Well, Pat, I want to thank you for taking the time with us today.
15: It's been a pleasure, Steve.
14: Pat Parento served as EPA Regional Counsel under President Ronald Reagan, and he's an emeritus professor at the Vermont Law and Graduate School. Always a pleasure, Pat. Coming up next on Living on Earth, a quest for the darkest skies.

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1: 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Happy Sunday afternoon. This is Earl Horlick. Lamb Theatre is presenting Evil Death the Musical now through October 18th at Morningside University's Klinger Neal Theatre. In a cabin lost in the woods, a group of college students find themselves face-to-face with evil forces. Evil Dead the Musical is a cult classic romp full of gratuitous violence and pop culture references as main character Ash battles evil spirits bent on destroying the world. Find more information by going to lambtheatre.com. Coming up at 2 p.m., we have Brett Hayworth. At 3 o'clock, Wait, Wait, Don't Tell Me. At 4 p.m., All Things Considered. And at 5 o'clock, On the Media. But let's go back to Living on Earth right here on Siouxland Public Media. Make it a great day.
2: It's Living on Earth. I'm Ainsley O'Neill.
3: And I'm Paloma Beltran. In the weeks following the deadly floods in Nepal this August, researchers from the World Weather Attribution Group rapidly assessed the event and concluded that climate change played a very strong role in the catastrophe. Warmer weather melted ice, thawed permafrost, and increased rainfall, destabilizing the glacier before its collapse. Nepal estimates that damages from the floods could exceed $4 billion. That's over a tenth of the country's total GDP. For more on this, we turn now to Tanuja Pandey, a climate justice activist and lawyer based in Kathmandu, Nepal. Tanuja originally hails from Sudur Pashim, a region affected by the floods, and she is co-founder and chair of Hari Nepal, an intersectional climate justice organization. Tanuja, welcome to Living on Earth.
4: Thank you for having me.
3: So it's been nearly a month since devastating floods hit Nepal and Tibet due to glacial collapse in the Himalayas. Talk to us about what you've seen in the weeks since the disaster. You know, how are you and your community holding up?
4: You know, life after a flood is incredibly difficult, especially for those who have lost someone they love. The water may eventually recede, but the grief does not. And, you know, imagine waking up every morning knowing that the person you share your room, your home, your meals, your life is no longer there. And some of the families are still waiting for their loved ones to be found while others are trying to give a final farewell without having the chance to properly say goodbye. And then they are expected to, you know, rebuild their home, return to their work and somehow continue with their lives. We often see the images of flood when the water is rising, but we don't see enough of what happens afterward. So it's quite traumatizing to see everything. And when we talk about flood, you know, we talk about the water, the death toll, the missing person. But for communities, the real story, you know, continues long after the water disappears. They are left rebuilding the homes and livelihoods, memories, dignity, and sometimes their entire sense of security. So it is what Nepal is going through right now. And it's really traumatizing to see everything and to feel helpless because all we can give is sympathy at the moment, even though we want to help with everything we could.
3: And Tanuja, you visited the affected zones in Nepal. What did you see?
4: Yeah, you know, I saw the life fading away. I saw the children waiting for their parents. I saw the wife waiting for her husband, a mother waiting for their child. And I saw the entire community, you know, swept away. And the community, it was actually used to be one of the indigenous land of Nepal. And the community who did nothing to contribute in climate change lost everything within second. And Nepal is one of the very religious country. It's a very sacred country. They worship nature. You know, even today, a lot of climatic disaster is related not to the anthropologic reason, but to the demonic factor in majority part of our country. People don't know what climate change actually is. And I saw people not praying this time, and it was quite heavy for us to see everything, and even heavy for us to talk about it now.
5: I'm sure it is. And Nepal estimates that the recovery from the disaster will cost more than $4 billion. Please tell us, you know, what are the non-economic costs that the world should consider regarding this catastrophe that happened in Nepal?
4: Economic cost is important for everything, but we don't talk about the, you know, amount of anxiety the community had gone through, the amount of fear we have in our minds. You know, a lot of people in mountain communities who lives in downstream are migrating after that event because people are scared to live nearby the water resources. While in fact, you know, Nepal's historical settlement, traditional settlement has always been nearby the riverside. So it's quite hard to talk about it because we are giving up on our identity, our traditional way of living, just because few countries refuse to stick to their commitment.
5: And in the days following the flood, Nepal's government wrote to the United Nations Fund for responding to loss and damage. Nepal is requesting $20 million. That's the maximum amount a country can request. And Nepal framed the request in terms of climate justice rather than a request for aid. Tell us about that distinction.
4: See, the problem is that Nepal's climate story, you know, it often become internationally visible only after a disaster reaches a catastrophic death toll. But in fact, where we lose our people amounting to hundreds and so on every year, it has become a new normal to us. And that creates a, you know, dangerous cycle. The world responds to the headline event rather than to underlying the accumulating loss and damage and the factors that is causing the climate crisis at the first hand. And Nepal has done its part. We have restored our forest on an impressive scale, and we are rapidly moving toward clean energy, even though people don't know what clean energy actually is. And we are promoting the electric mobility and, you know, implementing the climate adaptation plan at the local level, and we are going back to our traditional knowledge, indigenous practices, get a country responsible for less than, you know, 0.02% of global greenhouse gas emission is playing an even higher price for a crisis it did not create. Today, our Prime Minister Balendra Shah is leaving to General Assembly. We are not here to blame any nation, but demand what is rightfully ours, and we demand the solidarity and to seek the solution, because at this moment we want international communities and polluters' country to stick to it.
5: And from what I understand, Nepal has still not received any money from the UN fund. This UN pot of money is severely underfunded because wealthy nations have not contributed what they initially pledged. For example, the United States withdrew from the fund in 2025. What role do wealthier nations have to play in addressing this crisis?
4: So to bounce back from this event like this, you know, we need money. You know, we could have saved our people if we had early warning system, you know, if we had good infrastructure, or if we had invested on preventing everything. So I think financial resources play a huge and most important role when it comes to adaptation. And all those polluters country are making the most out of fossil fuel industry. And all they are doing is they are increasing their wealth. But at the cost of that, country like Nepal are suffering. And it is just against the principle of basic principle of environmental justice. So to transitioning away from fossil fuel, it might not be easy for them to do it overnight, but they are in the position to compensate to the communities that are being affected by their actions.
5: So alongside other damages to infrastructure, Nepal estimates that 10% of the country's hydropower capacity was destroyed in the floods. How significant was that energy infrastructure to Nepal?
4: See, it's not the first time it's happening in Nepal. Even 2 years ago, we lost our major hydropower plants. And that's why we've been saying that no investment is good for Nepal if it is not sustainable or if it is not green. because you're building hydro plants one day and another day it is being swept away by landslide and flood. So I think we need to re-evaluate all the project, especially the hydropower project we have in Nepal, because a lot of indigenous community of Nepal, actually, they were telling the government and they were asking the government to reevaluate everything because it didn't look sustainable to the community. And the way government sidelined all the indigenous voices and proceed with the hydropower project, it turned a disaster to Nepal. And we have lost, in fact, we have lost a lot of people inside the hydropower tunnel. It's still thousands are missing, 1,000 died inside. So, you know, we of course need development, but it's high time we should start, you know, talking and practicing about sustainable development rather than some colonial practices of development. If we try to build the big skyscraper in Nepal, it will not work here because our soil is not ready for it. We should redefine what development looks like to us rather than just feeding ourselves the idea of development from the global north.
5: You know, Tanuja, this moment feels like a turning point for many people. The floods in Nepal, the hottest summers on record, and the recent UN report warning about the trajectory of future warming. How, in your view, can we turn this moment into action?
4: You know, I think for Nepal, even though we have lost thousands of people, thousands are still missing. It's a very sad event. It's a very traumatizing event, but also it's a good opportunity for everyone to get united, because what happened today with us could happen to anyone tomorrow. You know, it's not an isolated event. It is not something that will happen for the last time, you know. So we've been seeing the flood everywhere. We've been seeing it in Global South. We've been seeing the heat waves and other stuff in Global North. We need to hear the scientists, what they are saying, and we need to actually act with the urgency rather than, you know, denying the fact, because the clock is actually ticking and it does not wait for anyone. It didn't wait for Nepal and it will not wait for any other world. It will impact everyone eventually. So I believe that it's a fight of humanity as a whole.
5: And Tanuja, what gives you hope?
4: You know, hope is a very political thing to have. And it is something that does not really help you to survive, but also to thrive. Hope is a very powerful thing to have. And looking at a young people confronting their leaders, looking at a children trying to educate their parents on what is right and what is wrong in an individual capacity, looking into a grassroots mobilizer working tirelessly, looking at a journalist having a courage to cover issue that is quite hard and challenging for them to do so, and basically looking at humanity to save the humanity itself is something that gives me a hope.
5: Tanuja Pandey is a climate justice activist and lawyer based in Nepal. She is a co-founder and chair of Hari Nepal, an intersectional climate justice organization. Tanuja, thanks so much for joining us.
4: Thank you. Thank you for having me.

0: We've got lots more ahead after the break, but first, we wanted to invite you to tune in next week. We'll be talking to environmental law professor Pat Parento about the Supreme Court case, Suncor Energy Inc. versus County Commissioners of Boulder County. Oral arguments are scheduled for October 5th, and according to SCOTUS Vlog, it's the first climate lawsuit of its kind to reach the Supreme Court. If the court rules in Suncor's favor, it could impact multiple climate liability lawsuits nationwide by closing the door on using state courts to hold fossil fuel companies liable. But if the justices rule in favor of Boulder, they could ease the way for local governments to require fossil fuel companies to pay for costly climate adaptation and damage. So tune in to Living on Earth next week to hear about the future of climate change liability cases in the United States.
1: After the break, how just a centimeter of sea level rise can flood 2 to 3 million people worldwide. Keep listening to Living on Earth.
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3: 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Happy Sunday afternoon. This is Earl Horlick. The Kingdom of Riverfronts will be held today at Riverside Park, a full-fledged Renaissance fest with historical reenactments, festival foods, and costume characters roaming the grounds to entertain with magic, period music, and exotic serpents and birds of prey. A village market of artisan crafters will be showing their wares. Festival goers will also have several chances to see full contact armored jousting. Coming up at 2 p.m. we have Brett Hayworth, at 3 o'clock Wait Wait Don't Tell Me, and at 4 p.m. All Things Considered. But let's go back to Living on Earth right here on Siouxland Public Media. Make it a great afternoon.
4: It's Living on Earth. I'm Jenny Doring.
5: And I'm Steve Kerwood. Being able to look up and see stars is something to be treasured in our modern age. And for writer Jennifer Younghans, a connection to the stars is also a connection to her dad.
6: It's a muscle memory now to look up and search the night sky, even if just for a moment, to return to the time when I was young and my dad was too. Him bursting with enthusiasm to unlock for my sister and me all the magic that lived in those stars. He'd fiddle with the Dobsonian telescope he built, making endless minute adjustments. At last, he'd usher us to peer through the eyepiece at the magnified stars before Earth rotated them out of view. He'd name the stars and point upward, connecting the dots for us into constellations I could never quite make out. Always with an urgency, as though his work as a father wouldn't be done until he taught us how to love the stars. I think he wanted us to know how to lose ourselves in the mysteries of the twinkling sky, to believe in possibilities beyond what we know, to accept with certainty we're supposed to be here, even though we don't yet understand how we fit into the grand scheme of the universe. Beyond the dazzling beauty, I fell in love with the constancy of the night sky. All the loss in our lives, the dreams that never came to be, the loneliness. I forget it all when I stargaze and bathe in the galaxy. The signatures of light we see are the museums of these gaseous, fiery balls that have burned and pulsed for millions, sometimes billions of years. They're light memories from the same stars the first hominids looked up and saw. The same ones that lit the sky when dinosaurs roamed. The time continuum is almost unfathomable. This stitching together of all who came eons before us and all who will come after, bound in the accumulated history of the stars. They are the universal witnesses, and in this way, nothing is forgotten and everything still exists. I find great comfort in that as my dad's memories dim. He's transitioning like a giant star about to expire, exploding into a luminous, spectacular supernova. In the same way, his energy will outlast his physical body. I wonder where it will go. Could it disperse into the universe and form a new star that burns for another billion years? It's a legacy I think my dad would love, and it's the one I'll hold on to, believing that when I look up into the night sky, it's my dad's light I'll see.
5: That's writer Jennifer Younghans with her essay, How to Love the Stars.
4: The races getting most of the media attention in this busy midterm election season are the ones that could determine which party controls the U.S. House and Senate. And in the middle of the second Trump presidency, it is hard to understate just how consequential those elections could be for environmental and climate protection. But the often overlooked elections for state legislatures and governors can also go a long way towards shaping the future of these issues. Dan Guarino, clean energy reporter with our media partner Inside Climate News, has been following a few key ones. So, Dan, welcome back to Living on Earth.
7: Yeah, great to be here.
4: So just how important are state legislatures in shaping climate and energy policy?
7: You just have to look at recent history. You look at the 2018 election and then several of the election cycles right after that, where you saw Democrats gain control of governor's offices and then gain control of the legislature, gain what we call a trifecta, which is both houses of the legislature plus the governor's office. When Democrats have complete control of state government, you are much more likely to see policies become law that address climate change and encourage clean energy. And this is not a partisan statement. It's just a reflection of the results. You saw this in both Minnesota and New York, where if Democrats can just gain control of that chamber, all of a sudden the amount of room that both chambers and the governor have to take substantive action grows substantially. And then you look at the opposite, where Republicans have control of the governor's office and both chambers of the legislature. You have a really hard time passing anything that will seriously address reducing carbon emissions and will find ways to increase adoption of electric vehicles, thus wind, solar, and other renewable energy.
4: So when we look at this year's midterms, Democrats are looking to gain trifectas or control of the governorship and both chambers of the legislature in about five key states. Tell us about the three that seem most likely to shift. Those are all in the upper Midwest.
7: Yes, and they're actually right next to each other on the map. So let's take it from east to west. You've got Michigan, Wisconsin, and then Minnesota. A big asterisk there is that both Michigan and Minnesota had trifectas recently, and they used those trifectas to pass significant legislation. Wisconsin has not. The last time Democrats had a trifecta in Wisconsin was 2010. So if Wisconsin were able to elect a Democrat as governor and were able to flip both chambers of their legislature, the opportunity there is pretty substantial. That's a state that has a lot of wind energy, has a lot of opportunity for more solar, more battery storage. And the next governor and the next legislature, if they're kind of one mind on this, there's a lot that they could do and a lot of untapped potential.
4: Wow. And when it comes to the other two, Michigan and Minnesota, it sounds like just recently they did have trifectas, but then within the last couple of years, they've become split.
7: Yes. And we're talking pretty narrow splits, so it would be pretty easy for Democrats to regain complete control. And I don't want to minimize the significance of those two states, because it's important to pass the initial kind of landmark legislation saying our state will get to X point in the future on emissions or on renewable energy. passing that initial bill in a lot of ways is easier than implementing that bill. And the implementation phase takes a long time, takes a decade plus. And you need to often pass subsequent legislation to stay on track. So it's not just that first landmark bill. It's the follow-up, usually a couple years later, and then the follow-up to the follow-up a couple years later. It's an unending process. And if you have a period where the legislature can't take any action on this because it's just divided, it really is a challenge in terms of meeting long-term goals.
4: So, Dan, you must be a big basketball fan because in your article you described those three states we were just talking about as free throws if they do pick up those trifectas. So that's Wisconsin, Minnesota, and Michigan. When it comes to Pennsylvania and Arizona, these two other states that maybe Democrats can pick up control of, you said it's more like a three-pointer. So why is it a little more tricky there? And what are the implications when it comes to climate and energy policy?
7: So a big difference with Pennsylvania and Arizona is that the challenge to actually gain control of both houses of the legislature is substantial. These are just tough races. You need to be getting into the territory where Democrats have had a very good night, where they flip some seats that are really heavy lifts. But then if you gain those majorities, again, the opportunities are substantial. Pennsylvania has a very low level of renewable energy on its grid. It is a fossil fuel state, a major gas producer. You don't even need to encourage renewable energy a lot. You can just do it a little, and it would make a big difference in a state where there's not that much on the grid. Arizona is a different story. They are one of the sunniest states in the country. Arizona could have, if they could get in a time machine and go back about 20 years, invest like crazy and shift state policy to really encourage solar power, the clean energy economy in Arizona could be substantially larger than it is. So you look at that state and you say, well, there's a lot of solar power there already. Arizona's utility scale solar was 13% of their total last year. So 13%, that's a lot. That's more than most states, but it's not the national leader. California gets more than that. There are others that get more than that. So there could be a lot more. In both of those states, there are just huge opportunities.
4: And just give us a sense of the stakes here. I mean, what's happened in previous cycles when a Democratic trifecta has come in and passed clean energy legislation?
7: Well, the key part of a trifecta is first electing a governor. And we saw in 2018 several states that had gubernatorial elections in which the winner was someone who cared about climate and advancing renewable energy. And also, the state was very close to being ready, if not ready already, to take action. In some states, it takes a few years, but you have a governor in place. You're kind of working on the legislation. You wait till that window of opportunity opens. Good example is like Michigan. Michigan, when Gretchen Whitmer was elected, she didn't have the legislature immediately that could pass kind of comprehensive legislation. And eventually got it. But it's that electing the governor is a crucial step. And I also should say, in these kind of swing states like Michigan, the legislation that passes is always going to fall short of what a lot of environmental activists and clean energy advocates would like. They're going to kind of say it's weak tea. I've been writing about this stuff long enough to just know that it just always happens that way. I'll say, oh, this, you know, we had an opportunity to do something real and we did something that's inadequate. I suspect that these states passing comprehensive laws on the climate or clean energy, it's probably about as much as they could pass in terms of just counting the votes. And it was either pass that or pass something weaker. So, but if we do see these flips where we have these five states become controlled by Democrats, we can look forward to hearing that discussion again as well. Legislation passes and it's considered kind of unsatisfyingly weak.
4: So looking beyond individual races, how much are climate and energy policies actually driving voters in these midterm elections?
7: What we're seeing is concern about energy prices. You're seeing pocketbook issues, and that's not surprising. Climate change is not an issue that people vote on. We've seen enough election cycles in this period where we're seeing substantial warming and the effects of climate change, but it doesn't seem to move the needle much in terms of voter behavior. But you have electricity prices rising a lot. You have diesel prices just really hurting farmers, really hurting truckers, making everything more expensive, electricity rates going way up. These are all things that people really notice. And these are things that are kind of part of the bigger picture of the way we manage energy. And that ties into how we both adapt to climate change and also how we try to take action to reduce emissions to make it so that climate change isn't as severe. So while someone might say I'm voting this way because I'm ticked off and I want a new set of leaders because diesel's way too expensive, yeah, it's all part of a much larger picture.
4: And Dan, speaking more broadly, in the middle of the second Trump presidency, how pivotal are this November's midterms overall?
7: I've now lived through several times in which the midterm elections were described as the most important midterms ever. So perhaps I'm going to desensitize to hearing this every midterm cycle. But this clearly is a very important election in terms of the U.S. House and U.S. Senate creating a check on President Trump's energy and deregulatory agenda. I mean, a lot of the things he's done through executive power, but having Democrats gain control of one or both houses would make a big difference. And then at the state level, having several states flipping to complete control by Democrats would also be really significant. So it matters a lot. And you can just look back at how much it mattered in hindsight on the results of, say, the 2018 election and, you know, and others like it, where there was a change in control and substantial things flowed from that.
4: Dan Guarino is clean energy reporter with our media partner Inside Climate News. Thank you so much, Dan.
7: Yeah, great to be here.
5: Climate action, species protection, clean air for public health, and more.

0: 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Our crew includes Naomi Ehrenberg, Paloma Beltran, Abby Edgecombe, Swayam Gagneja, Mark Kausch, Mark Seth Lender, Don Lyman, Ashanti McLean, Nguyen Nguyen, Ainsley O'Neill, Sophia Pandelitis, Jake Rigo, Andrew Scarrett, Bella Smith, and L. Wilson.
1: 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I'm Jenny Doering.
0: And I'm Steve Kerwood. 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

0: This is Siouxline Public Media, KWIT Sioux City 90.3 and KOJI Okoboji 90.7, broadcasting from the campus of Western Iowa Tech Community College. Happy Sunday afternoon. This is Earl Horlick. For today, expect plenty of sunshine with a high near 73. For tonight, clear skies with an overnight low of 45. And for tomorrow, Monday, start of the work week, sunny conditions with a high near 75. Coming up at 3 p.m., we have Wait, Wait, Don't Tell Me. At 4 o'clock, All Things Considered. At 5 o'clock, On the Media. And at 6 p.m., Latino USA. But up next, Brett Hayworth right here on Siouxline Public Media. 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
1: It's Encore Day at the Sioux City International Film Festival, and here, too, on What's the Frequency with Brett Hayworth. This year's festival featured the premiere of Lindblad, Cutting Edge, a documentary about local photog and raconteur George Lindblad. Lindblad was kind enough to sit down with Brett this past Friday in the Filmmakers Lounge in downtown Sioux City. First, festival board members Greg Giles and Adam Goncharowski joined us. This show was recorded live.
2: This is the 21st annual Sioux City International Film Festival, and it runs through Sunday, October 4th. And there was some buzz this morning about people who saw the opening night events. There was the premiere of the full-length documentary with noted Sioux City photographer and filmmaker George Lindblad. We'll have more on that Lindblad event later, but we begin first with an overview of the Sioux City International Film Festival. With our gregarious guests, we have Greg Giles and Adam Goncharowski, who serves as director of the festival. So thank you guys
3: for
2: both being here.
3: Yeah, thank you. Yeah.
2: Let's kind of just start with giving the parameters of like how the festival unfolds. Or what are the key things that will be happening over the next 3 days?
4: Well, we have over 60 films, short films, that will be screened Friday, Saturday, and Sunday. We also have workshops, two workshops that are free and open to the public. A couple of sisters from Los Angeles, Isabel and Ava Akers, will be talking about the art and craft of acting and making it in the business. They're very successful and have been since they were children. We also have a filmmakers roundtable session that's free and open to the public. Then we have a ticketed event with Amy Garcia, who's coming in, and she'll be that Saturday night. And then, of course, Saturday evening we have our awards show where we hand out the coveted Susie statuettes for the best of each of our categories. We have categories in drama, comedy, documentary, horror, thriller, sci-fi, and we have a Midwestern, Upper Midwest, Tri-State and Beyond filmmakers block. And we'll show films all 3 days, and we hope people come on out. And it's, again, it's our 21st year, and we hope to have butts in the seats.
2: Yeah, thank you. And that voice was Greg Giles, just as we can get acclimated here to the two voices that you'll be hearing. Adam, why is Sioux City the site for an international film festival? Like, why is Sioux City a good place to have

0: such a festival?
1: Well, I think that our film festival brings some arts and culture into town that would not necessarily be easy to find. Like if you were trying to find short films and online, all that, it's really hard to get access to these or find them. So we try to curate a program that brings in, you know, all our different genres, comedy, horror, sci-fi, documentary, drama, all these different genres of short films, and bring them to the community so they can enjoy them in a theatrical setting on a huge screen with popcorn and all the works, you know. And it really is just bringing some culture in that is harder to find these days, even though there's a billion things on YouTube. This is filtered and curated, so it's all good to go.
0: Yeah. Adam's being modest. He is our festival director and our chief curator, and we, every one of the board members, there's 10 of us on the board and about 20 volunteers that pre-screen all the hundreds of submissions we get. So we winnow it down to 60 or so, and it's a arduous process because there's some really very good films that are submitted.
2: Yeah. And I wanted to ask that question anyway, so let's go there now. So Adam, like, what is the process by how you make the decisions for, is it 60 that you're trying to get to, or is it just the best, whatever,
1: it's
2: number,
1: just the
2: whatever that turns out to be?
1: Best that fit in the time slot for the genre blocks. So we allocate about an hour and 50 minutes to each genre. So we have to find the best films that fit within that sort of time parameter, because that's our bottleneck is time. So we start in January with submissions, and then they go through basically July. So okay. We have three rounds of submissions there, and we get, you know, 200, 300 submissions. And we have a group of judges. I think it's up to, 25 now-ish, mm-hmm. give or take. And everything's seen at least three times by three different judges. And then they rate everything based upon, you know, story, sound, cinematography, all the different parameters of making a film. And then we take those and figure out which ones are rated the best by our judges and figure out which ones fit into the time slots for each block.
2: Okay, and how long, when you say these are short films, like the average, or not the average, but short and long end, like what is the...
1: Yeah. I think our shortest film this year is around 3 minutes, and our longest is pretty close to 30. We don't go over 30 in our...
0: That's
1: blocks.
0: Our cutoff.
1: Yeah, if it's longer than 30 minutes, it's a little too long. For
0: it fills up the block too much, and yeah. We want a variety. So, and we always jokingly say, if you don't like what you're watching, wait 5 minutes, there'll be another one appearing on screen shortly.
2: Right. And then for you, Adam, I guess, again, speaking for you, you said it's a team that are looking at it. For you, for how you, when you're, I guess, judging the films or, you know, deciding what makes the cut, is it dialogue? Is it cinematography? Like, what personally is your jazzing
1: point? For me, it's just, it all goes back to story. If it's a good story that is captivating and holds your attention, you know, and has all the great elements of a good story, that's pretty much king in this case. You know, sound, cinematography, all the technical stuff is sort of second to what the story is.
0: We can be forgiving about that. Yeah. If it's a lousy story, it's not going to make the cut. But if it's got some flaws, continuity, or the sound isn't perfect, we can still might make it in. But we have a rubric of, gosh, 10 different categories, but numerical, and we each sign off on what numbers we think it warrants in sound design, cinematography, script writing, acting. And then we average it, and our chief economist is Mandy Winant, who's an econ professor at USD, and she and Adam come up with a very, it's, what do you call it when you
1: normalize
0: adjust it?
1: Normalized. All the data. So we take everybody's, so let's say the average score for like one of our judges is, you know, between like 6 and 8, that gets normalized to somebody who uses the whole range from 1 to 10, right? So we kind of normalize everything and figure out what the scores are.
2: And so it's the Sioux City International Film Festival. So
0: get films from all
2: describe,
0: over the world.
2: Describe, like what nation?
0: Well, we changed the name. It used to be the Siouxland Film Festival, Sioux City Film Festival. And then about 10 years ago, we realized we're getting films from France, from Russia, from China, from Taiwan, from Hong Kong, from Korea, all over the world, literally the globe. And so we decided to, you know, not change our focus, but since we were already getting those submissions, let's make it what it really is, the Sioux City International Film Festival. And we do get filmmakers who come here. Years ago, we had a sister duo from France who came and ended up winning a category and have gone on to very successful film careers. So we thought, like Adam said earlier, it's very difficult to see short films in a curated setting. You might, if you want to, you know, scroll endlessly, infinity scroll on TikTok, maybe you'll see some stuff, but most of it's garbage. We have really high-quality films that are in genre-specific blocks, so if you don't like horror, you don't have to sit through any horror, but if you like drama or comedy, come for a laugh riot, and you'll have a fun time.
2: OK. Okay, I want to take a quick sidestep. Okay. But how did the festival get started? Like, just how did, what was the origin of that?
0: There were six people 21 years ago, film lovers all, the late Gary Lipschutz, the late Rick Mullen, the late John Carter, Margot Chesbro, Gary's girlfriend, Tim Vitaro, and Tim Case's son, Joe Case, who is the only film educated person. He had his MFA from Columbia in filmmaking. And they decided that it's impossible to see good international, not just feature films, but short films in Sioux City. And they didn't want to have to schlep to Omaha or Des Moines or Minneapolis to see good films. This is, you know, pre-internet. This is, well, not pre-internet, but... Mm-hmm. And so in the first few years, they would get VHS cassettes, and the six of them would watch all of them.
2: Like mailed to you, here's a...
0: Mailed in a manila envelope.
2: Let's put this in the VCR.
0: Exactly, yeah. Exactly. And that got to be cumbersome, and then, of course, the digital age transpired, and we're able to get everything submitted by a portal called Film Freeway, and we get hundreds of submissions, and they get screened for us. But it's truly an international film festival, and we get filmmakers who come all from all over. We have people from New York, L.A., Chicago, Kansas City, Minneapolis, who come here during the festival.
2: Thank you. And the voice you just heard there is Greg Giles. We're also speaking with Adam Gonsorowski. About the Sioux City International Film Festival. So what, so if we're in the 21st year, what sustains, like what has been able to allow this to continue for 21 years and to thrive?
1: I think we have a great board of directors, everybody on our board that really helps curate and find grants and sponsors and funding for our film festival. And it's turning into a year-round process for us off and on to build this thing every year. And then I think the community really shows up and turns out for these films, and we have a pretty loyal fan base.
0: We do. We get consistently 600 to 800 separate, discrete, individual butts in the seats every year, and we're always hoping for 1,000. We had 1,000 last night at the Orpheum. Now, that was a one-off because it was a feature-length documentary, Lindblade, Cutting Edge. So there were a lot of fanboys and fangirls of George out there, but we're hoping there's some carryover effect that the people who saw the feature film last night will come to our Shorts Fest for the next 3 days.
2: Thank you, Greg. Mm-hmm. And you're an actor.
0: I was. Well, I'm a recovering actor. Okay. I was an actor for 26 years, mostly in Los Angeles.
2: What is it about films, movies? What was it that made you want to be an actor? And like, what is it, like, why do people want to come to this sort of a film festival? What is it about movies that draws people?
0: Well, for this particular film festival, it's because a lot of filmmakers aren't going to get a chance to see their film on the big screen. So it's a really cool opportunity to not see it on a cell phone or, you know, whatever. This is an actual, you know, film festival with a big screen for them to see and for the audiences to see that otherwise might not see it. As an actor, every time you act, whether it's on stage or on film, the magic of cinema for me always was the permanence of it, because I can watch my old performances on TV or commercials or industrial corporate videos, and I can literally go back in time to that moment. I'll never be that age, that person, that moment again, memorizing that line, but it's there forever, for perpetuity. Same thing when I watch a movie. I know that there's emotions going on inside each of those actors' minds as they're conveying whatever the scene might be. It's I just love film, and I love stage acting too, but I'm a retiring actor. I've been a financial advisor for 11 years now.
2: Is there any new or notable element to this, the 2026 version of the festival?
0: Well, we have different themes every year. One year we had cinematography was the theme. One year we had music. Got some great submissions and sound editing. This year it's the art and craft of acting. So we have, as I said, we have Amy Garcia coming in, and then the sisters, Isabel and Ava Akers.
1: Yeah, so each year we just build around a theme. I think last year's was writing or adaptation.
0: Yeah, adaptation,
1: so.
0: Yeah.
1: We try to find a certain craft element that we can put our workshops around and theme everything around that. And at our award ceremony on Saturday night, we will give out the Hard Rock Hotel Casino Sioux City Music Award, which is a really awesome guitar.
0: Yep.
1: And then this year we'll give out an acting award to the best actors. Or actors.
0: And Adam has great connections still in Los Angeles. He went to film school at Loyola Marymount, so he's still got lots of great connections in the industry. So that's, we rely upon him heavily to bring in folks.
2: Thank you. And then I guess to wrap up, for people who have heard of the Sioux Land International Film Festival but have not attended before, like, what would be your sales pitch for like, this is the year to come out? Like, what would you say for that?
0: Oh my gosh. If you want to see films from all around the world in all different genres with really good acting and high production values, it's $10 for a two-hour block, $25 for a day pass, $40 for the whole shooting match or the whole weekend. It's a lot of bang for your buck, and popcorn and all the goodies you can eat. And we really, if you like film, this is the place to come.
2: Adam?
1: Yeah, Greg said it's $10 to come see 2 hours of short films. That's cheaper than, I think, a movie at the movie theater in town here. So, yeah, it's a good way to see some new and interesting films that you might not necessarily see anywhere else.
0: Up-and-coming filmmakers and established actors you'll recognize.
2: Thank you. Thanks to my first guests on the our show on the Sioux City International Film Festival that you just heard from Greg Giles and Adam Gonsorowski. Thank you very much.

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1: As we recap the Sioux City International Film Festival's 21st year for the festival that runs through Sunday, October 4th, I'm Brett Hayworth. 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And last night, to begin the festival, on Thursday, the full-length documentary Lynn Blade, Cutting Edge, it got a premiere showing at the Orpheum Theater downtown. It's a film that features the life and work of George Lynn Blade, who is one of the city's best-known photographers. It was directed by Jim Kurtzner and produced by Marty Eicher, who worked with George about 50 years ago, I believe, at KCAU-TV. And along with the film being shown, there was a panel discussion with George and the film's creators. And on the heels of that event, George Lynn Blade is here for another discussion about the documentary, about him, and to discuss his work in the area. And I know it was a late evening for you last night, so thanks for coming here today, George. Really appreciate this. Yeah. How are you feeling about all this attention?
2: It's a two-fold thing with me because I'm so used to being behind the camera, not in front of the camera. But over the years and with some of the celebrities, I've picked up a few pointers, so that's where I take it.
1: Yeah, okay. Was it fun last night?
2: It was fun. It was really good. It was kind of an emotional thing for me, and I try to keep my emotions out of it because that's the only way you're successful in the camera business. But it was getting to me. I think another 10 minutes and... Yeah, it would have been pretty tough.
1: Okay. So where were you raised, and how did you come to Sioux City? Was visual arts part of your upbringing?
2: I came to Sioux City because I was born here, and I stayed in Sioux City. Probably the first venture out was when I was about 9 years old, and I had an aunt and an uncle that lived in Los Angeles, so I went alone at 9 to Los Angeles, and every chance I got, I would go to California. I knew my way around L.A. better than I did Sioux City. But no, I had no formal education in motion picture or any of the rest of it. I picked up a camera when I was about 7 years old, and I never laid it down. I was always impressed with it because it drew me to people and people to me, and that's what it was all about. And, you know, everybody talks about camera work and how to learn the camera work. The camera is just an object. It's between your ears. It's what you deal with and what you see in people. And I'm more interested in the psychology of doing pictures and doing photography, and I think that's what carried me through.
1: Okay. So, like, to capture images that appeal to people and also to yourself, I guess kind of explain the craft, I guess.
2: Well... The thing is you've got to understand that when you're looking through that camera, it's not only your eyes that are seeing it. It's a lot of people who will never have the opportunity to see it. And so you want to give them the best perspective of it as you can. That's why I disagree with, like, AI today, because that's an artificial interpretation of it. People want to see the real thing. They want to feel the real texture of it. And that's always been the way with me. And I've been in some situations been pretty sticky that were not addressed last night. I've been in prison riots. I've been locked in with the prisoners to get their story out to the public, if you would. I've been in coal mines underground 2,000 feet in the mountain. I've been a lot of places where the average guy will never get a chance to go. And I always felt an obligation to bring back the best accurate image and portrayal of that you can. So that's what's driven me on all of it. And I get a lot of questions about working with celebrities, and I've worked with a lot of them in California when I was out there. And most of them truly think the same way I do. The ones that have really been successful in the thing is it's more than a visual thing. You've got to get people by the heart.
1: Mm-hmm. Yeah. And, like, what can you mention a couple images that have been where people have talked to you the most, like, that they consider to be some amongst your best?
2: Well, everybody migrates to celebrities.
1: Okay.
2: And I guess that's all right. We all know them, but they all have stories. And unfortunately, most of the stories they don't want told. They don't want. They have an image that they have built, and they want that. That's the image they want. But on the other hand, that image is not necessarily the way they feel about things. Yeah, I've got some couple scenics and things like that. I have a particular picture of JFK and a Catholic priest out in Palm Desert, California, that I took. And
1: wow.
2: I had a Secret Service clearance. I could be with JFK, and I was a lot. And I was always the guy on the other side of the rope with the camera. How did he get there? Well, things work differently for some people. And I got a picture of where JFK had tripped, and he was falling down, and this priest grabbed him. And it's in the JFK Museum. But yeah, a lot of things happen. Just you can't set it up. It happens, and you have to be ready for it.
1: Mm-hmm. Thank you. And the voice you're hearing is George Lindblad. We're talking for this What's the Frequency show on the Sioux City International Film Festival, which runs through Sunday. And Greg Giles is also with us here. Greg, what do you like about George's work? Like, what stands out for you?
3: What don't I like? It's phenomenal. I've known about George since I was a kid because I see his name in the credits watching the news. I was a news hound as a kid, so the 6 and 10 news on KCAU Channel 9, and I always wondered, who's this George Lindblad fella? And then, of course, as I grew older, my parents explained to me that his noteworthy background of not just photographing the Rat Pack and being the in-house photographer in the desert, but other newsworthy photos, and of course a phenomenal photographer of stills for fire scenes. Last night at the Orpheum Theater, where we had over 1,000 people present, there were hundreds of firefighters who just adore George because of his incredible attention to detail and photographing the hard nature of what fires look like, whether it's a video camera footage or still photographs. And so I'm very impressed. He's being modest because he said something. I mean, he's obviously a very well-known guy, but there's something he said last night in the Q&A at the Orpheum about the solemnity. It's a solemn moment to take photographs because this is people's real lives that you're capturing, and that's just – it really hit me last night.
1: Yeah, maybe there's kind of a trust thing with that. Is that correct? Is that attached to that?
2: I would hope. It pays off in the long run, to be honest. Like I said before, people sometimes inflict their own thoughts into a photograph, and no, don't do that.
1: Yeah,
2: people really don't care what you think. Yeah.
1: And in my journalism career, I've worked with a lot of photographers, a lot of really good photographers, sure. And I've seen your work for years, and it's fantastic. I'll just make sure I don't forget to say that. But when people say that there's a photographer's eye, can you what does that mean?
2: Well, I think that's the thing. A good photographer's eye is discerning. It can pick out the baloney from the real stuff, and I think that's important. Unfortunately, today they've taken all the technical out of it with the automatic cameras, and everybody's got a telephone's a photographer now. So, and that's an advantage and maybe a disadvantage too, because some of the things you don't take a picture of. The best picture is no picture, and you have to make that decision, and unfortunately, people are not that responsible. They will take pictures of things that you don't take a picture of that. But I'm not going to judge other people.
1: Okay, thank you, George. And how long have you known that you would be the point of a documentary?
2: Oh, never did. Okay. I mean, I told somebody last night, I said, if I knew I was going to be this popular, I would have taken more pictures of me taking pictures. But, I don't think that way. And we used to get into that, especially when I was working with Frank Sinatra. You know, he was not the tough guy everybody thinks he is. He was a pretty gentle person. But occasionally I'd get pushed out in front because he'd say, somebody might want to shoot at me. You go first. And okay, whatever,
1: Shoot with a gun, you mean?
2: That's right.
1: Okay.
2: Yeah, so I've had a few of those situations develop. I was in the Watts riots. I've been in prison riots. I've been in a lot of hostile situations, and I've always said, keep your back to the wall and you won't get hurt. And so far, it's worked for me.
4: In the documentary last night,
3: segment on his work at Wounded Knee. He was there during 1973 takeover, standoff with the FBI, and he got coverage and got in behind the barrier that the FBI had set up, the perimeter, and got in to talk to Russell Means.
2: A lot of those FBIs were out there. I'd worked before in their situations, and so we all kind of knew each other, and they let us go in where they weren't letting anybody else go in. And after we got in, and we thought, what would we talk our way into this for? You know, it'd be crazy. Right. But, you know, once you're there, you might as well do it.
1: Yeah, and so maybe if I ask a slightly better question. So with the documentary Limblade, Cutting Edge, directed by Jim Kurtzner and Marty Eicher.
3: And produced also by Ray Cole. Was one of the
1: and Ray Cole.
2: Oh, Ray Cole.
1: Producer. Okay. Did they let you know, like, we're about to work on this and that this is coming down the pike?
2: Well, they didn't. This has been talked about for a couple of years.
1: Okay.
2: And they were always concerned of my age. They said, we got to get this done. You know, you might pass on. And I said, oh, you know, okay, well, I'll try to stay with you. And, and we'll get it done. It's kind of like working on your own obituary. And also when we put out the book Clicks, that's what it was based on. And my wife wrote that book. They pretty much followed it. So, but again, it is like you're writing your own obituary. And I knew about it, and I would give them excerpts of other stuff I had and had available to me. But a lot of the stuff that I did work for networks and other adventures, I never had kept a copy of it because I never thought there'd be a reason to keep the copy of it. And I wish I had it now.
1: Mm-hmm. Mm-hmm. What did you think of the final product?
2: I thought it was terrific. I really did. I think they did a good job. They were, you know, so much under the gun on the thing. When they got going on it, you know, everything was moving pretty fast, but I'm used to that. And, you know, everybody talks about the connection with the fire department. Well, I've lived the life of a fireman, and we keep everything ready day and night. And when the phone rings or the radio goes off, we go. And whether it be to a fire or whatever it be to. But we were ready. We go with the flow, whatever it takes.
1: Okay. Thank you. And I wanted to ask you about kind of the tree, I guess, of people that you've worked with. One aspect of the movies that people that you worked with decades ago have also had their own careers in media and movies. So Ron Clemens, a lot of people will know, is a Sioux City native. He was a director of several Disney films. Like, when did you first meet Ron? What was that like?
2: Well, Ron was going to Hilo High School and working down there part time, and he came from a rather austere background, you know. So he was very introverted, kept to himself. He came in one day and he says, "Can I buy a roll of 16mm film?" And I said, "No, Ron, you can't buy a roll of film." I said, what do you want a roll of film for? And he says, oh, I'm working on a project. And I gave him a roll of film. And about 2 days later, I ran into him in the hall, and I said, what are you going to do with it? You don't have a camera. And then he says, well, I'm going to make a cartoon. And I said, okay, so you need a Bolex camera. And he said, do you have one we could loan? I could borrow. And I said, yeah, we got one. So Dave Gross, who worked with me down there, we built him a copy stand. Dave did, and set him up some lights. And he kind of disappeared from our eyesight for about a month. And then he came in and wanted to have the film developed. We did. And Dean Maytag, that was running the processing machine, came to me and said, did you see what Ron did? And I said, oh, no, tell me it's not a porno. And he says, no. So anyway, we looked at it, and make a long story short, that film became The Great Mouse Detective.
1: Was that his first Disney? Is that correct?
2: Okay. Yes. And okay. What happened was, I went up and told Bill Turner, the general manager of the station, what he'd done. And Bill says, find out what he wants to do, and he graduates. And he says, I'll whatever school he wants to go to, I'll pay for it. So he wanted to go to Art Center College of Design. Well, I'd taken some courses there in Los Angeles, extremely expensive. And I told him that's where he wants to go. And I said he could be a neurosurgeon for what it costs to go there. And he says, well, no, I'll pay for it, but you got to find him a job in California. Mm-hmm. So he worked for a guy at the station called, his name was Bill Harling, and I told Bill, I said, hey, this is the situation. So Bill says, well, let's call one of the other production companies out there. So this is where the story really gets strange. He said, well, we won't call Disney because those are hard people to deal with, but let's call Hanna-Barbera, the people that brought you Bill Winkle.
4: Wow.
2: So we look up the phone number of Hanna-Barbera, and in the directory it had the names of people who worked there. Bill says, well, let's ask for somebody by name. They'll talk to us. So he picked out this guy's name. I can't remember the guy's first name, but his last name was Johnson. So he calls and he says, he's coming to the phone. And I said, well, now what are you going to say? You ask the guy again by name. He's going to know how I got his name. He said, I don't know. I'll think of something. Guy comes to the phone. And Harling tells him, he says, this is Bill Harling, I'm from KC with television in Sioux City, Iowa. And he says, and he gets kind of a strange tone to his voice, and he says, well, yeah, that street's still here. And I know the house, and and he puts his hand over the phone, and he says, he's from Sioux City. And I go, ooh. And so anyway, he gives him the situation, and he says, yeah, send him out here, I'll put him to work. So he went to Hanna-Barbera, and he was what they call a colorizer. He would color cells. And when he, in the movie industry, there's a layoff in the fall because the movie industry does not like to pay Hollywood wages. So they have a layoff coming the fall of the year because of all holidays. So anyway, he got panicked. He came back to Sioux City. In the meantime, Walt Disney Studios called me at the TV station and wanted to talk to him. I said, no, he's in California. They said, no, he's not. He's on his way back. But have him call me. Here's a phone number. So I said, okay. So I call his mother. She said, yeah, he's driving back. I said, well, here, have him call. So and then tell him to call me. So anyway, long story short, he calls Disney and he calls me and says, they want me out there Tuesday. And this was on a Friday night. And he said, I can't drive out there that quick. And I said, ask them to send you a plane ticket. He said, will they do that? I said, yeah, they will. So he got the plane ticket, flew out. They interviewed him on Tuesday, hired him Wednesday as a full animator. Normally, it takes 7 years to become an animator.
4: Okay.
2: And so they hired him as an animator. Okay. And the first movie he did was The Great Mouse Detective, which was based on the film he did here in Sioux City. And then he did Aladdin and Mermaid. And he's won 3 Academy Awards.
4: Quite a run for Ron Clements, Sioux City native. And George, to, I guess, final question here before we wrap. You had a hand in chronicling the restoration of this the Orpheum Theater in downtown Sioux City, also the revival of historic 4th Street. Describe those processes and what that was like to do those.
2: Well, you know, over the years I've become interested in a lot of trades and all kinds of things. And the Orpheum was a natural. I just felt it had need to be documented. And so I just took it as my own project and went after it. Several other things. The Saturday in the Park, I documented that from day one. And I've done a lot of other things probably that the general public wouldn't be interested in, but I've stood in operating rooms and videotaped surgeries to the point I think I could do some. In fact, one of the doctors told me one day, he says, you know as much about this as I do. And he says, no, I don't want to dig in. No, the insurance is too high. I won't do that. But anyway, I've you name it, I've probably done it. And if I haven't done it, I will do it. So.
4: Thank you. Thank you, George Lindley. Okay. Appreciate you being with us, and also Greg Giles as we do this in What's a Frequency show on the Sioux City International Film Festival. Thank you very much.
3: Thank you for having us.
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0: listening to What's a Frequency as we recap the Sioux City International Film Festival's 21st year for a festival that runs through Sunday, October 4th. I'm Brett Hayworth. And now we're joined one of the documentaries that was shown last night with the film festival was Lindblade, The Cutting Edge. It had a premiere, and we're going to now talk with the directors and producers of that film. Jim Kirstner is the director, and Marty Eicher is the producer, and you both work with George 50 years ago, I believe. Yeah. So tell me about that, how you first met him, and what was George like as a photographer and as, you know, a visual artist?
1: Well, he really, you know, had experience and reputation as a world-class photographer. Up in Sioux City, moved to California, to the Palm Springs area in the 60s, was a favorite photographer of the Rat Pack, mm-hmm. and also worked for NBC there, and decided he wanted to come back home. Actually, at that point, I think it was to help start KMAG, was it?
2: Yeah.
1: And so George had been at the other stations in town, in terms of helping them get on the air as they were launched, and was at KCAU when I got there, fresh out of grad school. And I was brought in to set up a complementary department to George's that did low-budget commercials.
0: Okay.
1: And so it kind of
3: $85 a spot. Real rich.
1: Yeah. At that point, yeah. And George was, you know, very encouraging because there were things that they, as a higher-end unit and also one that was often out of town shooting one thing or another, was happy to get the, kind of off their plate.
0: And then for you, Jim Kirstner, as the director of the documentary, what did you see about George? Like, what makes George George? Like, what makes him... So quality.
3: George is so accomplished, but he's grounded. And he was the ultimate mentor. He could have been arrogant. He could have said, I'm not wasting any time on these kids. I'm living my life, and I don't need to waste my time with these kids. He was just the opposite of that. He took all of us in this so-called Lindblade University realm under his wing. And
0: he's roughly a generation older than you guys.
3: Oh, yeah. About. Yeah. I'm 69, he's 88.
0: Okay.
3: Yeah.
0: And, sorry, go ahead.
3: And so I was there from 77 to 80. I had worked at KTIV when I was in high school. I'm from here. I grew up here. I went to Hunt, North Junior, North High, and Briar Cliff. I left here in 1980. I come back to visit family and friends, of course. And then I went on with my own television career, Kansas and Michigan. But George, to get back to him, is he would take all of us youngsters, and he was patient with us. He was kind to us. He would give us advice. He would allow us to do things and make mistakes, and then we would talk about it after the fact. He was just the ultimate mentor.
0: Okay.
1: Yeah. Very encouraging.
3: Yes.
0: Thank you, Jim, and also Marty. So what made you decide that we needed to do a documentary that he is deserving, or, you know, that, you know, people would be interested to see a documentary on it? Like, when did that seed start, and how did, you know, how long did it take to pull it off, et cetera?
3: That started 2 years ago. He put out his book about all of his great photos in 2018, Clicks. And you can pick that up, by the way, at Sioux City Gifts. Up at 19th and Pierce, that's his store that he runs with his wife Luann. And then I saw he did an extended interview with Cliff Brockman and his series that's on YouTube about Iowa broadcasters and legends and so on. And I watched that. It was about 45 minutes, and it was nice, but it was all talking head. And then I got to thinking, George has such a vast library of his own great works, photos, videos, and so on. Somebody needs to blend all of that together. So we started to talk about that. And then we had a reunion of all of us from Channel 9 a year ago up in Minneapolis, and we talked about it some more. And we, Dave Gross and Barb brought up a camera, and I got a few of those alumni on camera talking about George. And then within the last year, it sort of blew up. I got a hold of Ray Cole, who was our executive producer. He has business connections throughout Siouxland, still does. And he said, what if I raise some money? How well could we do this? And I gave him a budget, and he went around town, got the business people to donate, nice. Set it up through the Sioux City Chamber Foundation. So it was set up as a 501c3. That's above my pay grade to understand all of that, but that's important in the business community. So I had a budget, and then Ray said, all right, now that you have the money, let's do this right. You go out to L.A., you interview Marty, you interview Ted Waite, you interviewed Ron Clemens from Disney fame,
2: right.
3: And we went to New York and interviewed a couple of other people.
2: Did pretty much everybody say yes?
3: Yeah, without hesitation.
2: Mm-hmm. Yeah.
3: Because it's George.
2: Was it a big challenge to put together? Was it a labor of love? Like, how do you feel about the final product?
3: I'm very pleased the way mm-hmm. it turned out. I'm a news guy. I've always been a news guy. So I approach each segment or each chapter of the movie as almost like a standalone news story. And I would take a look at, all right, what elements do I have that I can include in this segment? And then I start to build it. And each has a beginning, a middle, and an ending, a story in and of itself. And that's how I approached it. But it was easy because I had such good elements with people saying, the one takeaway I want people to get from this is you feel the love for George. Period.
2: Thank you, Jim Kirstner. And then Marty, what was your role? Your producer, is that correct?
1: Helping fill in the blanks. Get interviews with folks that I had relationships with that Jim hadn't really been familiar with, and helping logistically get everything together and so forth. So that, I guess, is really kind of how I would describe it.
3: Exactly.
2: What was your takeaway from the showing at the Orpheum, like the size of the crowd, et cetera, and like the vibe and such? Just kind of describe that.
3: I think there was a lot of room, a lot of love in that room, a lot of love in that theater. The people who showed up, I think, I had two objectives in this. I wanted them to be informed and entertained, and they would learn things about George and the people who were in this, who spoke about George mm-hmm. and the impact he had on them, and they had some fun along the way. I cherry picked some stuff from George's projects that he's done over the decades. Some were fun, some were powerful, some were emotional. So they had a nice buffet of emotion.
2: Marty, your thoughts?
1: Yeah, it was really nice to see. Dave Bernstein thought we had 1,000 or even 1,200 people there last night. I was amazed at the turnout. The city really loves George mm-hmm. and knows, the kind of contributions that he's made to the community over the decades.
2: Okay.
1: And so it was really fun to see them come out. And everyone who's come up to us since has just been gushing about how much they enjoyed it and kind of how enlightening it was to them. They didn't realize the scope.
3: Don't lose sight of the importance of Marty.
2: Okay.
3: 40 plus years in Hollywood. Runs his own business. He worked at KNBC and Warner Brothers. He was my gut check. Mm-hmm. When I would put a segment together or when I put the whole thing together, I would send it to him and I would have him critique it. He was my gut check.
2: Sounds like a wonderful product. So thank you for spending time with us here on What's the Frequency, Marty Eicher and Jim Kirstner, for the documentary Lynn Blade, Cutting Edge. And I didn't think to ask this before. How can people see this in the future?
3: That's the million-dollar question.
2: Okay.
3: The short answer is we're working on a streaming option.
2: Okay.
3: Deal. Whatever. That's in the works. So stay tuned.
2: Okay. And we will let... You will let us know, and we will let Siouxland Public mm-hmm. Media listeners know. Okay. Thank you. Thank you both for being on this episode of What's the Frequency. Thanks a lot.
1: Thank you.
4: You. What's the Frequency with Brett Hayworth was recorded live at the Filmmakers Lounge in downtown Sioux City. 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

0: You're listening to What's at Frequency as we recap the Sioux City International Film Festival's 21st year, and the festival runs through Sunday, October 4th. I'm Brett Hayworth. We're back for one final segment, and we are talking with two actresses, Ava and Isabella Akers. They will be at a workshop on Saturday at noon at the Remax City Center. They're American sisters and actresses known for their extensive live action and voice acting roles in television and film. And thank you both for joining me here.
1: Thank you so much. We're happy to be here. Hi, Sioux City.
0: And Ava, we had talked a couple years ago, so it's nice to talk to you again today. So
2: it's so great to be back here.
0: So you're leading the workshop called The Craft of Acting. Mm-hmm. Can you give us kind of the bullet points or what you will want people to come away learning from when you're giving that?
2: Yeah, well, for context, my sister and I have been acting since I was 3 and she was 6 back in L.A., so we grew up working in the industry and later in our careers transferred into making our own projects. And so at this workshop, we're going to be talking about how we made that transition, how to not compare yourself to other actors, how to navigate the industry, and... yeah, anything else? My sister's going to touch on some stuff, too, some of our projects that we've done.
1: Right, so pretty much we'll just be going over the basics on how to stay true to yourself, how to find confidence in your own authenticity, and some other more technical acting tips in terms of approaching the craft itself, like some of our creative processes when we approach a character or an audition, mm-hmm. How to pivot really quickly in the industry.
2: And so self-tapes.
1: Self-tapes as well, because that's a huge industry change. I think most of auditions nowadays aren't in person, so we're going over some
0: self-taping tips. They are not in person.
1: Right, so you'll be taping
0: it's more
1: yourself.
0: Zoom and digital, is that correct?
1: Exactly. Yeah. Exactly. So that's an interesting switch.
0: Has that changed since you guys started as young people? Yes.
2: Yeah,
1: absolutely.
2: 100%. It was a big turnover after COVID happened because, I mean, originally it would be like, all these, as we were kids, it would be like all these little girls with us in this waiting room and all of our parents with us, and it was like this big kind of giant conversations and people running their lines in the corners and like practicing with their me with my sister and our dad, and now it's like Bella and I still practice together and help each other rehearse for auditions, but then you go onto a Zoom call and you
1: You're good. I was going to say, I think it's a lot more isolated than it used to be because when you're going into in-person auditions, you're able to have that, you know, connection with casting and with the director if you're in the room with them. And it's really fun to be able to do that and play around with the characters.
0: Yeah.
1: But I think that now it's more isolated because now you'll receive an audition with sides and a character description, and you'll have to film yourself in your house and send it to casting instead.
2: Or in your car.
1: Or in your car.
2: Or a hotel room.
1: Whatever, whatever is
2: available.
1: Wherever
2: you are.
1: But I think there are also some benefits to that as well. So we talk a lot about that in our panel.
0: So for you, Isabella and Ava Akers, what about acting appeals to you? Like, what is it? Like, why is that the career that you are pursuing?
2: I mean, gosh, everything about it. I think at its core, though, acting is about human connection and compassion and understanding not only the parts of yourself that are vulnerable and you don't normally show that to other people, but then you're going and showing that within a character, but you also have to understand the character more than anyone else, and it's a beautiful thing because you have to step outside of yourself and think about, you know, put yourself in this other person's shoes, and literally with wardrobe, obviously, but it's it's a fun exercise in compassion. And I mean, I love characters that are messy and imperfect, like we all are, and I think it's so fun to see their human condition and their spirit shine through whatever they're doing in that story. And what about for you?
1: Yeah, I completely second that. I think ultimately it's about human connection. And I can speak for both of us when I say that movies and television shows changed our life. I think it really is so beautiful how entertainment can hold sort of a mirror up to real life, and we do see ourselves in the characters that we watch, and it can be extremely inspiring. It can make us want to do better, be better, you know, learn how to connect with people and understand them better in our real life. So I think that love of people translates on and off the screen.
0: And the voice you just heard there, that was Isabella of the Two Acre Sisters, and Ava is also here. We're down to our last couple minutes. Just a couple quick questions. Is there a genre that's most difficult for actors to get down, in your opinions?
1: That's a great question.
2: I think it depends. I mean, I can't speak for everyone, but I can speak for myself. I think that comedy is, for me personally, the trickiest, because it's, I mean, there's a lot of different things about comedy that make it, there's reasons why it's funny, and those reasons are very specific, and it's timing, it's, you know, inflection, it's the facial expression, it's everything, your physicality. Mm-hmm. And I think horror and drama also are, you know, that's important for those genres too, but I think comedy specifically is, has been a challenge for me, but I love it. I love doing comedy. And I think my sister is, like, the funniest person I know.
1: Oh, no.
2: She's really good at comedy. And I'm always in a horror movie. Yeah. And she's really good at comedy. So, you know, you as an actor, you gravitate towards what you like. And there's things are difficult for different people.
1: Right. Yeah, I think it depends on how you operate in your real life and how you also approach conflict and emotional turmoil. I think some people cope in real life more so with comedy, so maybe it's easier for them to translate that into their acting, or maybe they just grew up watching that more, so it's more natural. But I do think, yeah, comedy's all about timing. I think drama can be particularly challenging, though, because I think a lot of people sort of want to get lost in the emotional weight of what they're doing, but we notice that in real life, oftentimes we're trying to hold back some of those really raw emotions. And I think that also translates to a really realistic performance when you're able to sort of reel it in a little bit, as we all do in real life. We all wear this mask publicly.
0: Well, I am sad because we're down to the last few seconds, so I have many more questions. So, Ava, maybe if there's next year, if we can do, I'll save those for next year. So, but anyway, thank you, Ava and Isabella Akers, for coming in. This has been What's a Frequency? This show has been on the Sioux City International Film Festival, which runs through October 4th. Thanks to all the people, Ava, Isabella, and all the others who we spoke with earlier. 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

0: Brett Hayworth recorded What's the Frequency live at the Sioux City International Film Festival's Filmmakers Lounge. 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Sioux City's place in film history was established a long time ago and in a galaxy, well, the same galaxy. But the story isn't one that is well enough known. Our own hero, Jim Scott, is here to tell it for you today on our manager special. Use the Force, Jim.
1: Local farmer makes good. When James Fenimore Cooper complained about the novel he was reading, his wife told him to put up or shut up, to write a better one himself. That tiff launched Cooper's career. A man considered America's first novelist. Oscar Michaud did the same thing. He just figured he could write a better novel. And so he did. Michaud, who should require no intro to Sioux City, was born in a Mississippi river town, son of a slave. When he was 17, he picked up and moved to Chicago, where a significant chunk of his first novel, The Conquest, The Story of a Negro Pioneer, is set. But a whole section of that book is set in South Dakota, not all that far from here, where Oscar Michaud homesteaded, or tried to. If you have trouble thinking of African-American homesteaders, so did I. But there were Oscar Michaud among them. Michaud put down roots just outside of Gregory and started into farming. Thousands of African-Americans tried their luck at proving up Great Plains homesteads. Most failed, just like most white families did, my own among them. It takes some wherewithal to weather the seasonal blows of Great Plains misfortunes. Oscar Michaud's novel feels autobiographical because it is. Oscar Devereaux Michaud's hero is a man named Oscar Devereaux. That didn't take much twisting. Both Oscars homesteaded. Both Oscars wrote novels to make some cash. Both Oscars failed at first marriages. Conquest, the story of a Negro pioneer, likely wouldn't be remembered at all if it weren't for the oddity of a black man breaking Great Plains ground just west of the Missouri River, a black man surrounded by white ethnics and displaced Yankees all trying their hand at making a life on what seemed to be free land. No one asked the Lakotas. Conquest is not a great novel, but it offers a look at late 19th century African-American life, at black culture of the time, a world that had its own issues, even bigotry and racism. The cursed villain of the tale is a snake oil preacher man, lionized by his meek disciples, and an out-and-out sociopath daughter. Conquest often feels like melodrama. But then novels tell us who we are, even if they don't try. If we believe the story, Michaud wrote The Conquest to make some bucks, but the novel's gift is a glimpse of time and place no one else explored. Michaud's homesteading was unique. Thus, so is the tale. Besides, Oscar Devereaux Michaud was himself a wonder. An African-American homesteader, the son of slaves, who made it out here in the open prairie, a South Dakota novelist who became a filmmaker. How many of those do you know? When a Hollywood director wanted to make Conquest into a movie, Michaud agreed, then pulled out when the director didn't want him to have a say in how the story was told. In a snit, Michaud quit the company, said he could do better, and, as some know, set about starting his own film company right here in Sioux City. That's right, in Sioux City, Iowa. Michaud is partly ours, too. Or we are his. The man didn't stay here long because he had his eyes on bigger things. Soon enough, he left for Hollywood, where he was writing, directing, and producing race films, named that way because they were intended to play to segregated movie audiences, to black folks who could get into only those theaters open to African Americans. If you're wondering, most of those who know Oscar Michaud would say he was far better at film than he was at novels. I dare say nobody will ever lug The Conquest, the story of a Negro homesteader, along to the beach. But I liked it. And I liked visiting the ground the man worked.

Manager Special, and What's the Frequency are produced by Siouxland Public Media. 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I'm Mark Munger, and this is Siouxland Public Media.

0: From NPR and WBEZ Chicago, this is Wait, Wait, Don't Tell Me, the NPR News Quiz. I'm Alzo Slade.
1: And I'm Peter Sagal. The tech bros seem to be running the world. They have all the money, they're regulars at the White House, they fund all the campaigns. But there's a reason they're installing survival bunkers built for one. We'll ask what they can't buy. Plus, the great David Byrne joins us to talk at our heads. And Alzo Slade finds out I ate the lunch he left in the break room fridge.
0: You will go down in history as a total dirtbag.
1: We'll ask who really got a little judgy on our quiz coming up right after this hour's news.

0: From NPR and WBEZ Chicago, this is Wait, Wait, Don't Tell Me, the NPR News Quiz. I'm Alzo Slade.
1: And I'm Peter Sagal. The tech bros seem to be running the world. They have all the money, they're regulars at the White House, they fund all the campaigns. But there's a reason they're installing survival bunkers built for one. We'll ask what they can't buy. Plus, the great David Byrne joins us to talk at our heads. And Alzo Slade finds out I ate the lunch he left in the break room fridge.
0: You will go down in history as a total dirtbag.
1: We'll ask who really got a little judgy on our quiz coming up right after this hour's news.
2: Live from NPR News in Washington, I'm Janine Herbst. The president of Cornell University says the institution has to do better following a civil lawsuit filed by a former student in recent weeks alleging she was gang raped at a frat house in 2024. NPR's Kristen Wright has more.
3: Cornell University President Michael Kotlikoff says it's a defining moment for the university.
4: What happened to Jane Doe in 2024 is deeply disturbing and will weigh heavily on our community for years to come.
3: He acknowledges mounting questions over Cornell's handling of the young woman's rape allegations and concerns about campus culture.
4: It raises heartbreaking and troubling issues about sexual assault, dehumanization, and aspects of party culture, alcohol, and drug use.
3: Cornell's president says the school's taking immediate action to strengthen sexual assault prevention in education and substance use resources, and will take a serious look at the role of fraternities and sororities in campus life. He also announced an outside review into Cornell's handling of the case. Kristen Wright, NPR News.
2: The Supreme Court opens its new term tomorrow and is set to hear a landmark climate change case from the city and county of Boulder. Colorado Public Radio's Ishan Takwar has more.
5: In 2018, Boulder sued the oil companies Exxon and Suncor for damages. The suit alleges that they lied about the dangers of burning fossil fuels and should now pitch in to pay for climate-driven disasters. Michael Gerard is with the Sabin Center for Climate Change Law.
6: They're not seeking an order that emissions be reduced or that less oil and gas and coal be mined or drilled. They're not seeking emissions regulations. They're just seeking money damages.
5: The Supreme Court will not rule on the case's merits. Instead, it's questioning whether Boulder's claims are trumped by federal law, like the Clean Air Act. A broad ruling by the court could hamper Boulder's case and more than two dozen similar climate accountability suits nationwide. For NPR News, I'm Ishan Takwar in Boulder.
2: U.S. Coast Guard says the search continues for the people who were on board a Canadian air ambulance that disappeared off the coast of Massachusetts yesterday. As NPR's Michelle Aslam reports, officials are searching a debris field about 20 miles south of Nantucket.
7: Search and mission coordinator Lieutenant Commander Castriot Castrati says finding the six people who were aboard the Gulfstream G-100 jet remains the priority.
8: Because of the amount of debris, it's very difficult to get into the details of what's there, but right now we're really just focused on finding the people.
7: Officials say the waters surrounding the debris field are around 80 to 90 feet deep. The twin-engine medical transport plane was headed from Bermuda to Boston. Four Canadians and two Bermudans were on board, and officials say their families have been notified. Michelle Aslam, NPR News.
2: Most of the Nobel Prize winners will be announced this week. Tomorrow, the prize in physiology or medicine will be announced. You're listening to NPR News. Many churches this weekend are holding their annual Blessing of the Animals. NPR's Jason DeRose reports it's an opportunity for people of faith to bring along their pets to worship.
9: In recent decades, congregations have welcomed pets not just into the parking lot for the annual blessing, but into the pews themselves, like at this Episcopal church in Ventura, California.
10: Almighty Father, we bless these animals for all they have done for us.
9: The blessing usually takes place on or near the feast of St. Francis of Assisi, the patron saint of animals and the environment. Among the stories told about Francis is one in which he preached to birds, telling them they too were loved by God. The blessing of the animals comes at the end of the new ecumenical season of creation that many churches are marking for the first time this year. Jason DeRose, NPR News.
2: At the weekend box office, Amazon MGM's Verity, a psychological erotic thriller, took the top spot, debuting with an estimated $32 million in ticket sales. But all eyes were on the newly combined Paramount Warner Brothers Digger, the Tom Cruise movie that flopped in its opening weekend with $8 million in ticket sales, is one of Cruise's worst debuts of his career. Internationally, where the star is usually a big draw, the film only made $12 million. The film cost at least $100 million to produce, with millions more to market it. I'm Janine Herbst, and you're listening to NPR News from Washington.
11: 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Other contributors include the estate of Joan B. Kroc, whose bequest serves as an enduring investment in the future of public radio and seeks to help NPR be the model for high-quality journalism in the 21st century. This is NPR.
12: This is Siouxland Public Media, improving quality of life since 1978. Happy Sunday afternoon. This is Earl Horlick. For today, expect plenty of sun with a high near 73. For tonight, clear skies with an overnight low of 45, and for your Monday forecast, sunny with a high near 75. 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
0: From NPR and WBEZ Chicago, this is Wait, Wait, Don't Tell Me, the NPR News Quiz. I'm your judge and scorekeeper, Alzo Slade. I'm so judgy, teenage girls ask me for advice. And here's your host at the Studebaker Theater at the Fine Arts Building in Chicago, Illinois, Peter Sagal.
14: Thank you, Alzo. Thank you, everybody. Thank you all so much. I'm just going to say... I'm not gonna shut you down, because if I were in the audience, I'd be just as excited, because we have such a great show for you. Later on, we are going to be talking to David Byrne, the legendary musician and artist and founder of Talking Heads. In his honor, after tonight's show, we will be burning down the theater. But we want to talk to your head first, so give us a call. The number is 1-888-WAIT-WAIT. That's 1-888-924-8924. Let's welcome our first listener contestant. Hi, you're on Wait, Wait, Don't Tell Me.
15: Yes, hi.
14: Hi, who's this?
15: Lucy.
14: Lucy, where are you calling from, Lucy?
15: I'm calling from D.C., but I'm French from Luxembourg.
14: Oh, wait a minute. If you're French from Luxembourg, doesn't that mean you're Luxembourgian?
15: No, that means I'm an expat.
14: Oh, I see. And what do you do now that you're here in D.C.?
15: I work for a very big organization that aims to end poverty around the world.
14: Wow. That's pretty great. Any schedule for that? Because you've been waiting.
15: Well, we still want to have a job, right?
14: Yeah, exactly. Right. Do it, but slowly enough that you can, you know... get to retirement. I get that. That's a good strategy. Works for everybody. Lucy, it's great to have you. Let me introduce you to our panel today. First up, she's a comedian you can see most nights performing live somewhere in New York City. It's Rachel Koster.
16: Hi, Lucy.
17: Hi. Thank you for your hard work.
14: Next, he's a comedian you can see at Punchline Houston, November 5th through the 7th, and Punchline Atlanta, November 20th to the 22nd. It's Alonzo Bowden.
18: Hello, Lucy.
15: Hello.
14: And making his debut on our panel today, he is a New York Times best-selling author whose pop culture commentary you can see on HBO, Hulu, and NBC. It is Rob Anderson.
19: Hey, Lucy.
15: Hi.
19: I like your capitalistic approach to poverty.
14: Well, Lucy, welcome to our show. You're going to play Who's Alzo this time. Alzo Slade right here is going to read you three quotations from this week's news. If you can correctly identify or explain two of them, you will win our prize. Any voice from our show you might choose for your voicemail. Are you ready to go?
15: Yes.
14: Okay. Your first quote is from a woman on TikTok.
0: If you see a tech bro, run for your life.
14: So the tech bros may seem to be running the world right now, but it turns out they're having trouble finding what?
15: Oh, I'm going to need a hint.
14: Well, the person who said run for your life from Tech Bros was a woman.
15: Women.
14: Yes.
15: Women.
14: Gates.
15: Okay.
14: Girlfriends, dates, spouses, partners. According to a report in Wired magazine, it is becoming harder and harder for tech bros to find dates. Today's women are quick to reject them for no other reason than that they are the worst people on earth. The article says even their gigantic salaries are not enough to overcome sort of the tech bro stigma. Guys, just make up something about how you got all that money. No. I don't work for Anthropic. I embezzled it all from a children's hospital.
0: But I don't think it's easy for a tech bro to hide his job. That little vest gives it away.
14: Yeah, the puffy vest. One of these guys, this is true, that in order to seem more attractive and nicer to the women he meets, instead of saying he works in tech, he says he works in AI. Dude, no. That's like saying, oh, I'm not a murderer. I'm more of a serial killer.
16: But if he's an AI guy, does he really need a live woman? I mean, isn't that what they're working on, robots to replace them?
14: And yeah, you may have a point.
16: Imagine being turned down by the robot you created. Even the robot's like, yeah,
17: I'm just
16: no.
14: Yeah.
16: No.
14: All right. Here, Lucy, is your next quote. It is Missouri Senator Eric Schmidt in a hearing on Tuesday.
0: You will go down in history as a total dirtbag.
14: He was yelling at Jack Smith. That was the special counsel who had investigated whom?
15: Your president?
0: Oh, no.
14: Don't
0: wait a
14: rub
0: minute.
14: That
0: wait
14: in.
0: A minute. Wait
14: don't
0: a minute.
14: You dare.
0: Wait a minute.
14: No.
0: Wait a minute.
14: It may be literally true, but you chose to live here.
0: Yeah,
14: so
0: you live here, Lucy. Exactly.
14: Don't you dare.
15: President Trump.
14: Yes, President Trump. At a televised Senate hearing, Senator Schmidt accused Jack Smith back in 2024 of going to Atlanta to engage in a secret conspiracy against the president. The senator's proof? Texts about Smith going to an Atlanta Hawks basketball game on a certain date. Because who doesn't say, I'm going to take a secret flight to Atlanta to advance my evil conspiracy, and I'd also like to take in an NBA game while I'm there. Turns out that Senator Schmidt was confusing the Atlanta Hawks with the Iowa Hawkeyes. Jack Smith, on that date, was actually watching Caitlin Clark playing basketball 700 miles away. Nevertheless, Senator Schmidt said that couldn't be true, because gotcha, dirtbag, there's no such thing as women's basketball. So everybody, I mean, this went viral. It was all over the place. Did you guys see it, Rob? Did you see it?
18: I saw a clip on TikTok, and I think a senator, I thought she was saying hot guys.
14: So wait a minute. So you were talking about the Senator Amy Klobuchar, who corrected Senator Schmidt and chimed and said, no, I don't think he was seeing the Hawks in Atlanta. I think he was seeing the Hawkeyes. And you heard her
18: say. But the way she said hot guy, and everyone went, oh, she got him. And I went, hot guys. But I was like on the same page, but on a completely different book.
14: Yeah.
16: At that time, wasn't Caitlin Clark in the Iowa Hawkeyes like literally the most famous basketball player?
14: She was in fact.
16: Like it wasn't hard to look up a reason to be watching the Iowa Hawkeyes.
14: Yeah.
16: They had the greatest women's basketball player in the country at the time. It seems he would go to that game as opposed to the Atlanta Hawks, a team on which you couldn't name one player.
14: All right, Lucy, your last quote is from a woman responding to a debate that broke out this week on the internet about babysitting.
0: That's as good as stealing.
14: That was one of the many, many people who went online this week to say that babysitters should not be paid for the time when they're doing what?
15: Holding the baby because this is such a sweet thing to do.
14: That's so sentimental.
18: Aww.
14: No, that's not it. So the idea is for the babysitter that you're off the clock as soon as the lullaby ends.
15: Oh, as soon as the baby sleeps?
14: Yes, they believe, these people, that babysitters should not be paid or not be paid as much just for sitting around while the kids are asleep. This week, countless people went online to argue about this. How much should parents pay babysitters once the kids go to sleep. The idea is that the babysitter should not get paid for just sitting on the couch watching TV. What? That's the job. So remember, okay, babysitters, under this new rule, to make the most money, just keep the kids awake until the parents get home.
16: Actually,
14: by any means necessary.
16: That's what I was going to say. The babysitter, just feed that kid candy.
14: Yeah, exactly.
20: Yes. Can you imagine the baby's nodding off and the babysitter like,
14: little slaps to the face. Nope.
16: I don't have kids, but I have a dog like now. Like, I pay a dog sitter when I leave. And I know my dog sleeps 18, 19 hours a day. Like, right. I know after she feeds and walks him, he's done. But I wouldn't not pay her. Why wouldn't they just leave? Like, all right, kid, I'm off the clock. See you later.
14: Yeah, exactly. Also, how did Lucy do on our quiz?
20: Lucy did great. Perfect score, 3 out of 3.
14: Congratulations, Lucy. Thank you so much for playing, and take care.
15: Thank you.

0: Right now, panel, it is time for you to answer some questions about this week's news. Alonzo, question for you. Alonzo, more parents these days want their kids to have the same kind of experience as they had growing up, so they're taking their kids to playgrounds that are what?
1: Unsafe.
0: Exactly. Dangerous.
1: Yes. Toughen those kids up.
0: This culture of overprotectiveness and obsessions about safety, it's making our kids too soft. Do you realize there are playgrounds nowadays without one single piece of metal to burn your leg on when it's sunny out?
2: Terrible.
0: So parents are taking kids to playgrounds that are designed to be dangerous, like a real one called The Yard in New York City, which has features strewn about it like hammers, a big old empty water tank, and this is true, used wheelchairs for the kids to play with. They get the wheelchairs from the people who used the playground last year and have healed up.
3: Peter.
0: Yes.
3: That's just the projects.
2: You know, when the cop slide went viral, the one in Boston,
0: yeah,
2: and then they shut it down the next day? Like, that is pretty safe compared to what things used to be.
1: Yeah, a real slide is made of aluminum.
0: Exactly.
1: So when you slide down in the summer, you leave the skin on the slide.
0: Exactly. Helps the kids molt so they can grow faster. Yeah.

0: Coming up, our panelists find a great parking spot in our Bluff the Listener game. Call 1-888-WAIT-WAIT to play. We'll be back in a minute with more of Wait Wait Don't Tell Me from NPR.
1: NPR's Will Stone spends his days collecting data that audiences can trust about the surge in new health therapies and the scientific questions around them.
2: The wellness movement, wanting to optimize yourself, that's everywhere now. 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
3: 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Happy Sunday afternoon. This is Earl Horlick. And this is the final week to view the exhibit, Sioux City and the U.S. at 250 at the Sioux City Public Museum. The exhibit has taken a look at how Sioux City's history has intersected with major themes in American history through artifacts and photographs. The exhibit traces the region's transformation from a native homeland to a diverse modern community. Find more information by going to siouxcitymuseum.org. Coming up at 5 o'clock, we have On the Media, and at 6 p.m., Latino USA. 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
4: 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From NPR and WBEZ Chicago, this is Wait, Wait, Don't Tell Me, the NPR News Quiz. I'm Alzo Slade. We're playing this week with Alonzo Bowden, Rachel Koster, and Rob Anderson. And here again is your host at the Studebaker Theater in Chicago, Illinois, Peter Sagal.
5: Thank you, Alzo.
0: Right now, it is time for the Wait, Wait, Don't Tell Me Bluff, the listener game. Call 1-888-WAIT-WAIT to play our game in the air. Hi, you are on Wait, Wait, Don't Tell Me.
6: Hi, this is Morgan Overhausen calling in from New Haven, Connecticut.
0: Oh, I love New Haven. Spent many happy times there. What do you do there?
6: I currently am a small animal veterinarian here in downtown New Haven.
0: Oh, okay. How small?
6: Is there just your cats and dogs.
0: Your
6: not
0: cats and
6: smaller than that.
0: Really?
6: Yeah.
0: Do you have like a minimum size?
6: Yeah.
0: I have to be larger than something?
6: Be big enough for us to at least hold.
4: I got this mosquito I need help
0: exactly.
4: with.
0: Well, welcome to the show, Morgan. You're going to play the game in which you must try to tell truth from fiction. Also, what is Morgan's topic?
4: Parking garages around the world.
0: Parking garages are everywhere, and although you may not know it right away, each one is unique as a snowflake. A boring, sad, concrete snowflake. This week, we read about an international parking garage that is shaking things up with an exciting new feature. Our panelists are going to tell you about it, pick the real one, and get the waiter of your choice in your voicemail. Are you ready to play?
6: Sure am.
0: Okay, first up, let's hear from Rachel Koster.
7: Business people in France have been arriving earlier to work than ever before since the implementation of new technology in a parking garage in Paris La Défense Financial District. As part of the parking garage's latest renovation, they got rid of all the stairs and added a bunch of fun slides. Employers at Société Générale remarked that their bankers have never shown up so early for work or with so much static electricity in their hair. The only downside, noted stylish businessman Pierre Lefrou, was that the slide gave him a wedgie. He did not let that stop him from sliding four times before work and sneaking in a couple rounds during his lunch break. Unlike normal garages where drivers try to park as close to the exit as possible, people have been arriving early and fighting for spots on the top floor so they can ride down the longest slide, which has the most turns. Brooks Brothers is even releasing a brand new wedgie-proof suit just for enjoyers of the slide. You might be wondering how people get back to their cars, and so is the parking garage company. Hope you like crawling.
0: A parking garage in Paris that replaced their stairs with slides to make exiting that much more fun. Your next parking parable comes from Rob Anderson.
5: In Lyon, finding a parking spot is no longer about availability. It's about alignment. Parking operator Stationnement Rhône Lumière has drawn national attention after converting its downtown garage into a feng shui model. When drivers arrive, they're greeted by a parking intuitive, an attendant who asks them to step out of the car for a reading. The attendant circles the vehicle slowly, sometimes resting a hand on the hood, sometimes simply standing in silence. The vehicle is then directed to one of the almost 1,500 visually identical spots that possess differing energies. Many people believe they drive a sedan, says senior parking intuitive Mathilde Caron. But the car knows. Sometimes it's carrying hatchback energy. It wants to open from the back, and it wants to be honest. The company says it made the switch after noticing that customers stayed longer in the paid-by-hour garage when their spot matched the car's personality. Some customers, however, point out that they stay longer because the vibe reading can take up to 2 hours.
0: A parking garage in Lyon, France, with feng shui experts who help you park your car according to its inner energies. And your last carport report comes from Alonzo Bowden.
8: Are they shooting a cheese commercial? That's the strangest car alarm I've ever heard. Well, if you're in Austria, that car alarm or cheese commercial is part of the latest craze, yodeling in a parking garage. A parking garage offers the same perks as the high mountains, says yodeling teacher Anna Marie Gucci. I mean, yeah, the views aren't the same and the smells are worse, but it works. And it's really catching on. Students from everywhere love the energy of group yodeling. Jamie Sohn from South Korea joined a class to experience the Austrian culture. Andrea Allen from Buffalo has newfound confidence thanks to yodeling, while her roommate is probably looking for a new roommate. Tom Button, a teacher from New York, says it's like group meditation. He likes walking deeper and deeper down in the parking lot, singing louder and louder, which sounds like a great way to practice yodeling or how to be the scariest murderer ever.
0: All right. So let's imagine you're driving around Europe and you go into a particular parking garage. Would it be, in real life, from Rachel, a parking garage in Paris where slides instead of stairs to make getting out of the garage really fun, from Rob Anderson, a parking garage in Lyon, France, with feng shui experts to help you park your car in the appropriate energetic place, or from Alonzo Bowden, a parking garage in Austria which has become a home for yodelers to practice their mountainous art? Which of these is the real parking garage we found out about in the news?
6: This is a tricky one. I'd also love to park in any one of these three, but I think I'm going to have to go with C, the yodeling.
0: You're going to go with the story about the yodeling. Well, to bring you the correct answer, we spoke to an expert on the topic.
9: You know, yodeling gets a bad rap, but I think it would be a wonderful thing to hear in your local parking garage.
0: That was Alice Walla. She's a singer-songwriter and yodeling instructor at the Old Town School of Folk Music here in Chicago. Confirming that, yes, it's the parking garage in Austria where all the yodelers are congregating. Congratulations, Morgan. You got it right. You earned a point for Alonzo just for telling you the truth. And you've won our prize, the voice of your choice in your voicemail. Congratulations.
6: Thank you so much.
0: Thank you so much for playing, Morgan. Take care.
10: My dad was born in Switzerland. That's where he learned his yodeling. That's where he found my mother dear, his yodeling.
0: And now the game we call Not My Job. Back in the 1970s, David Byrne dropped out of art school, moved to New York, and started a band called Talking Heads. In the years since, he has won Grammys, an Oscar. He's been inducted into the Rock and Roll Hall of Fame. He won a special Tony Award for his Broadway show. He has created books and scores and theater pieces and artworks and a new immersive play that is being performed here in Chicago right now, all of which makes you wonder, what could he have accomplished if he had just gotten that art degree?
11: Wow.
0: David Byrne, welcome to Wait, Wait, Don't Tell Me.
11: Thank you.
0: So,
12: good to be in Chicago virtually.
0: It's great to have you here virtually because in Chicago people can still see your play, your experience called Theater of the Mind. It's been running for months here with the Goodman Theater. I have been to it. I don't know if you'd even say seen it. I have experienced it. But I can't really explain adequately what it is. Can you?
12: I can try a little bit. Okay. As an audience member, you're given a new identity, and you go through with a group of 16 people, and you're friends, your acquaintances, your workmates with an actor, and you go through different rooms, and you experience kind of perceptual illusions and different things that make you doubt what you're seeing, what you're smelling, what you're tasting, what you're hearing.
0: Yeah, but you skipped, I think, an important detail, which is that actor you mentioned who leads you and the other members of your small group is named David.
12: Yeah, I left that out.
0: Do you ever sort of snuck into Chicago and just checked on it, come to see it yourself, gone through the experience?
12: Oh, lots of times, yes. Yes, I've been a member of the audience.
0: And do people, I'm assuming, they must recognize you.
12: Well, maybe they do. Maybe they do. I don't know. I don't try not to pay attention to
0: them. you think you're in a group?
12: Yeah, because I'm...
0: Yeah, go ahead.
12: Because I'm trying to pay attention to, like, how's the actor doing?
0: Yeah.
12: Is the actor kind of... Is the actor selling these ideas?
0: I'm just trying to imagine there's a group of, as you said, 16 people going through this thing over the course of about 90 minutes, and they're all, I'm just imagining, they're all standing there going, is that David Byrne? Is that, he looked, does,
12: No, that's another actor. Right?
0: Exactly. This must be part of the concept.
12: It's part of the show, yes.
0: Yes, exactly.
13: Well, I'm thinking of the actor when he sees you like,
0: oh boy.
12: Yes, who am I now?
0: Yeah, exactly. I was joking about it earlier, but when you quit art school to move to New York and pursue your own art and your music, did anybody give you grief? Remember, like, David, you can't quit school, you're gonna get your degree.
12: No, quite the opposite. I showed a teacher there the stuff that I was doing, the artwork I was doing, and he said, "We don't teach that stuff here."
0: Really?
12: You should go to New York and try your luck.
0: Really?
12: That was good advice.
0: Apparently. Do you think that person was really impressed with you and felt you should put your work on the world, or was just trying to let you down gently?
12: I guess it could have been either one.
0: Yeah, really good.
12: It could have been like, yeah, you're not going anywhere with this. You know, I'm not gonna say that.
0: No.
12: Yeah.
14: Even art professors know the degree is pointless.
0: Exactly. Speaking of advice, we heard a story that when you were starting Talking Heads, the band, starting to perform in downtown stages, CBGBs, Lou Reed himself gave you some fashion advice. Is that true?
12: Well, yeah. He looked at me and said, I had really hairy arms at that point. Really hairy. I mean, I've seen photos. Now they're not. I don't know where the hair went. But he said, you should never wear short sleeves.
14: Body shamed you.
0: Yeah. I guess that explains the suit when you think about it.
12: Yeah.
0: Your show American Utopia, which ended up on Broadway earning you a Tony, featured you and the other performers, including musicians, in gray suits, monochrome suits, and bare feet. Back when you were doing American Utopia, did you and your ensemble keep stepping on sharp objects?
12: Actually, we were really lucky.
0: Really?
12: You know, some of the band and dancers, performers said, no, I'm going to put on some little fake shoes.
0: Really?
12: Shoes.
0: Back in the...
12: Yeah, we had these little slippers.
0: Yeah.
12: That were, you know, colored according to their skin tone. And then I would go up and draw toes.
0: Oh, you want to wear them, huh? Well, they got to look right here. Just stay still.
12: They got to look like you got bare feet.
0: I wanted to ask you about one more thing before we move to our game. It's famously, you are a bicyclist, a bicycle enthusiast, an advocate. And you ride all over New York City on your bicycle. Does anybody, like in a car ever or a truck, recognize you just as they're about to run you over and decide not to?
12: You mean the fact that they might recognize me, does that give me some protection?
0: Exactly. They're like, that son of a bitch. I'm going to go, it's David Byrne.
12: Oh,
0: let
12: no,
0: him go.
12: Oh, no, you can't run over a famous guy. You'll be the guy that ran over a celebrity.
0: Yeah, you can't do that.
12: Known for that forever. No.
0: Well, I can't say, David, what a personal thrill it is for me to talk to you. And there are more thrills ahead because we have asked you here to play a game we're calling
13: Talking Heads Meet Walking Deads.
0: Right. That's right. We are going to ask you three questions about the Walking Dead or zombies. Answer two to three questions correctly. You'll win our prize for one of our listeners, the voice of anyone they might choose from our show. Also, who is David Byrne playing for?
13: James Miller of Orlando, Florida.
0: All right. You ready to go?
12: I'm ready.
0: All right. You may not have taken tests because, you didn't graduate. So.
12: That's right.
0: Might be new experience for you. Here's your first question. George A. Romero, of course, is the father of the modern zombie movie with his Night of the Living Dead and its sequels. Before he made his name with the brain-eating undead, what was his job? A, directing short films for Mr. Rogers' Neighborhood. B, performing as a street mime in Toronto. Or C, he was a night watchman in a mortuary with a lot of time on his hands.
12: Oh, I'd be really tempted to say Night Watchman and a mortuary, but that's probably too good to be true.
0: Yeah.
12: So I think I have to go with number two.
0: You're going to go with performed as a street mime in Toronto. No, he actually directed short films for Mr. Rogers.
12: Oh, my God.
0: This is true. Before he made Night of the Living Dead, Mr. Romero made such films as How Light Bulbs Are Made and Mr. Rogers Gets a Tonsillectomy.
5: Two terrifying films.
0: Absolutely. There's two more chances. Although Night of the Living Dead, that early movie, made George Romero very famous, it did not make him rich.
12: Why?
0: Here are your choices. A, he lost his share of the profits on a bet he made in the 1969 Super Bowl. B, the distributor forgot to put that little circle C copyright mark on the poster. Or C, he was successfully sued by the HG Bakery Company, makers of Living Bread.
12: I'm going to say the copyright thing, but...
0: You're right. That's what happened.
12: Oh.
0: It turns out,
12: I got one.
0: If you don't put that little C mark on something, it's not copyrighted, so anybody from the moment it was released was able to show it for free. Okay, last question. If you get this right, you win. Since Night of the Living Dead, of course, created the genre, there have been countless zombie movies, including which of these? Which of these is real? A, Zombiever, about innocent campers attacked by undead beavers. B, Flight of the Living Dead, about zombies on a plane, or C, Nudist Colony of the Dead, which is self-explanatory.
12: Which one is real and
0: which one is
12: not real?
0: Which one is real?
12: Which one is real? The first one.
0: Yes, Zombiever is real, but as you probably guessed, all of them are real. Those are all zombie movies you can see if you're a completist. Also, how did David Byrne do on our quiz?
13: Well, he passed this test 2 out of 3. Great.
0: Congratulations.
12: That's all it takes.
0: That's all it takes. David Byrne.
12: Can I get my degree now?
0: You do. Right. You can. David Byrne is a Grammy-winning musician and one of the founding members of Talking Heads. His interactive theater experience, Theater of the Mind, is happening in Chicago right now. Come and experience it. More information is at theaterofthemindchicago.com. David Byrne, what a joy to talk to you. Thank you. Thank you so much.
15: Thank you.
0: Take care. In just a minute, Alzo raids his granny's closet in our listener limerick challenge. Call 1-888-WAIT-WAIT to join us on the air. 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
3: 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Now on view at the Sioux City Arts Center's Past, Tread to Present, New Visions of Rural America, a two-part exhibit inspired by Grant Wood's Corn Room Murals. 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
13: 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From NPR and WBEZ Chicago, this is Wait, Wait, Don't Tell Me, the NPR News Quiz. I'm Alzo Slade. We're playing this week with Alonzo Bowden, Rob Anderson, and Rachel Coster. And here again is your host at the Studebaker Theater in Chicago, Illinois, Peter Sagal.
0: Thank you, Alzo. Thank you so much. Thanks, everybody. In just a minute, Alzo reads us his journal. It turns out it's just full of limericks. It's our listener limerick challenge. If you'd like to play, give us a call at 1-888-WAIT-WAIT. That's 1-888-924-8924. Right now, panel, it is time for more questions for you from the week's news. Alonzo, Tombstone Pizza announced they're releasing a special October frozen pizza. It's pizza that's topped with pepperoni and what?
8: It's a new pizza topping they're adding?
0: Well, it's a topping that comes with this. It's a special Halloween themed pizza.
8: Candy corn?
0: Yes!
5: Whoa.
0: You know what's funny? You know what's funny? When I said Halloween and you went right to candy corn, all of a sudden I felt so terrible for what your childhood must have been like. If I say Halloween and you think of candy and that's the candy that came to your mind, Alonzo.
8: No, because that's the candy that's always in the news.
0: It is?
8: Every Halloween, there's a controversy over candy corn. Is it good? Is it bad? What does it taste like? It has nothing to do with corn, this or that. Peter, it may not appear so, but I'm a bit of a news nerd, Peter, believe it or not.
0: Okay.
8: After 100 episodes, I thought you might pick up on
0: that. I think, well...
5: So it melts, I guess.
0: Well, here's the thing. So you get the pizza. It comes with the pizza, with the pepperoni on it, and a little packet of candy corn. So presumably the idea is you bake the pizza, you take it out, you sprinkle the candy corn on it in the manner of...
19: Parmesan.
0: Exactly, or red pepper, except it's candy corn.
5: Have these people eaten food before? That's not going to work. Like,
20: you don't sprinkle candy corn. Those things are heavy.
0: Yeah.
20: It's more of a placement.
0: Yeah, the tweezers, that's what they do in the fine restaurants.
19: I am not discerning about pizza at all.
7: You could put anything on that. It could be cold, moldy, just kind of scrape off a little piece, and it's still good to me. The candy corn sounds amazing.
5: Girl, you are crazy.
7: If I could dunk... I don't care.
5: Am I going to get sick sitting next to you? Just curious.
7: It gives it an extra...
0: Yeah, it's, Rachel's like, it's not moldy. It's just an adorable little fur coat. I mean, it's a... Rachel, this week we heard about a new concept called attention infidelity. It's when people in a relationship neglect their partners and instead spend all their time with what?
7: Their phone.
0: Exactly right.
7: Oh, it makes me sick to think of. I'm sorry to hear that.
0: There was a pregnant pause there. I was expecting to get some kind of confession.
7: No, I don't have a boyfriend to ignore. But if I did, I wouldn't, because what a gift to share your life with someone else, I imagine.
0: Hypothetically.
7: Time spent in real life is time that matters, and time spent on your phone is time watching fruits cheat on each other because of AI. I was watching someone ignore their loved one on the bus while I was on my way here, and I was thinking about how sad it made me. But that's not interesting to talk about, so I'm sorry I brought it up.
8: I think, can I bring up a somewhat related question?
0: You may.
8: Why are we still calling them phones?
0: That's a good question.
8: It's like the least use, you know, I saw this whole thing about the new Apple folding phone or whatever. People like, $2,000 for a phone? I'm like, no, $2,000 for a computer that folds up and fits in your pocket.
0: Right.
8: Like, they're not phones anymore.
0: Well, if you call them something else, what would it be, and how could you convince people to use that term?
7: My life. My precious.
8: See, Peter, you're trying to slip me into that tech bro role,
0: yeah,
8: so I'll
0: I
8: never
0: know.
8: Get a date again. Yeah. I'm on to you, Peter.
15: We got a vest fitted for you back in the day.
19: You're only looking for attention. You only notice it because I'm never around. You're only looking for attention.
0: Coming up, it's Lightning Fill in the Blank, but first it's the game where you have to listen for the rhyme. If you'd like to play on air, call or leave a message at 1-888-WAIT-WAIT. That's 1-888-924-8924. You can see us most weeks right here at the Studebaker Theater in downtown Chicago, or you can join us on the road. 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
0: Billings, Montana, a beautiful place. 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
0: Wow. So you work at a senior living community where seniors live?
21: Seniors live there.
0: And your job is to go around and talk with the residents about exactly how they should screw their children by giving their money away.
21: Or, as I like to say, they can disinherit the IRS and make sure that the people who run out of money always have a home with us.
0: Oh.
15: Did she say disinherit the IRS?
0: Yeah, I think what you mean is the money that you give to charity you don't have to pay taxes on or an estate tax or anything like that. It's not like the IRS offended you and you're cutting them out of the will. Welcome to the show, Rachel. You, of course, are going to play our Listener Limerick Challenge, which means that Alzo Slade right here is going to perform for you 3 news-related limericks with the last word or phrase missing from each. If you can fill in that last word or phrase correctly, and 2 of the limericks will be a winner. Ready to go?
21: I am.
0: Here's your first limerick.
15: I'm approaching each morsel with dread. Eat it plain or enhance it with spread. At this overblown price, I must savor each slice. $60 for a plain loaf of
21: bread.
0: Right. The bakery Rye in New York City is going viral for their $60 loaf of, wait for it, rye bread. And it's not even party-sized or covered in gold leaf. For $60, a loaf of bread better have a $50 bill stuffed inside. Wow, have you tasted the rye? No, we bought it as an investment.
7: Can you write it off on your taxes?
0: Maybe, I don't know. Well, we have an expert. Can you write off a $60 loaf of bread in your taxes?
21: Probably not.
0: Okay.
5: When I first heard about this, I thought it was a front for the mob because a lot of those businesses pop up in New York. I'm not going to name them because they'll kill me. Christides. But they also, at this rye place, they slice them and then they put wet toppings on them and they sit all day. So they're pre-decorated and you get a wet piece of... Have you seen this? Have you been
7: here? Have you ever been to Denmark? That's like that, typical.
5: That yeah. answers that.
0: Yeah, it really does. All right, here is your next limerick.
20: I've got a wild storm that's internal. When I write it down, it's less infernal. But it makes me feel bleak, and someone might peek. So it's time I stop keeping a...
21: journal.
0: Yes. A cultural reporter at the Washington Post says journaling might be actually bad for you, which is surprising because it's long been recommended by the wellness industry and the people who like to sit with a hardcover notebook in the middle of a coffee shop and see if anyone notices them. Now, this writer explained, of course, keeping a journal, you tend to think about when you tend to write things down. It's been hard times, so keeping a journal will just remind you of the darkest periods of your life. But the real danger, she says, is that people might read them.
5: Hold on. Don't we keep journals so they can be read by somebody?
0: Really?
5: Like, when I was a kid, I was writing things down so my mom could find it. I was like, she would ground me, and I'm like, that
0: really?
5: She'll pay for this. Yeah, and then I'd leave it somewhere where she could find it. No, isn't it just to, like, kind of get attention?
0: So, anyway, this woman thinks maybe you shouldn't keep a journal. Here's your last limerick.
20: Their garments so flowy they might drown. It's a new trend with which I'm not quite down. They are giving street cred to what mom wore to bed. They are all heading out in a...
21: nightgown.
0: Yes, nightgown. They're back. Old-timey nightgowns with, you know, the high lacy neck and the long itchy sleeves.

0: Congratulations.
1: Thank you.
0: Thank you so much for playing, Rachel. Take care.
1: Me too. Thanks so much.
2: It is now time for our final game, Lightning Fill in the Blank. Each of our players will have 60 seconds in which to answer as many fill in the blank questions as they can. Each correct answer now worth 2 points. Alzo, can you give us the scores?
3: Of course. Rob and Rachel each have 2, and Alonzo is blazing in the lead with 4.
2: Oh my gosh, how did that happen? Okay, well, that means Rob and Rachel are tied for second. Rachel, I'm going to arbitrarily pick you to go first. Here we go. The clock will start when you begin your first question, fill in the blank. This week, health officials said that October is the best month to get the blank shot.
4: COVID. Flu.
2: No. I'll give it to you. This week, a new report shows that Democrats account for the majority of mail-in blank requests.
4: Voting.
2: Right. This week, police in Latvia were called in to break up a fight between blank and blank.
4: Bad guys and the good guys.
2: No, between a badger and a hedgehog. After multiple reports of injuries, Six Flags announced they were permanently closing their X2 blank.
4: It's a roller coaster.
2: It is, yes. On Monday, middle-aged basketball star blank made his first appearance as a Philadelphia 76er.
4: I don't know. Oh, my God. You're giving me the worst ones ever.
2: LeBron James. This week, a man who crashed his car into the front of a Texas grocery store explained that he did it because blank.
4: Because he was late to become a black belt.
2: No. He crashed it through the front of a grocery store because he really needed to use the bathroom.
5: I've been there.
2: The man was panicked when he got to the store at 4:30 a.m. and found out it was closed, so he did what any of us in that situation would do. He got back in the car, hit the gas, and crashed right through the front windows, ending up a really good distance down one aisle toward the back of the grocery store because, you know, if you're going to smash your car through a window to get to the bathroom, why not drive the whole way?
4: I had E. coli for a summer, and I had thoughts like this every single day. There was not a building that I would not find a way into to use the bathroom when it happened.
6: How many times have you had E. coli?
4: Shut up. Continuous, a month.
2: Yeah. Tell me again about eating moldy pizzas.
5: They taste good. Oh, my God. You guys are so judgmental.
2: Also, how did Rachel do in her quiz?
4: You don't have to say, actually.
3: She got 3 right for 6 more points, total of 8.
2: All right.
4: Okay. I'll take them.
2: All right. Rob, you ready to do this? You're up next.
7: I'm
2: fill
7: ready.
2: In the blank. This week, a group of 100 scientists released a report warning that blank temperatures were rising faster than predicted.
7: Sea level. Ocean.
2: Ocean temperatures, yes. On Monday, blank's Starship rocket reached orbit for the first time.
7: SpaceX.
2: Yes, this week police in Fiji are suspecting an inside job after $10 million worth of cocaine stored in their evidence locker was blanked.
7: Stolen.
2: No, it was replaced by $30 worth of flour.
7: Of course.
2: Of course. On Thursday, online retail giant Blank unveiled a complete redesign of their Kindle e-readers.
7: Amazon.
2: Right. Following heavy rains that led to flooding this week, residents in a New Jersey town were shocked when they saw Blank going down the streets of their city.
7: The Zombievers.
2: No. Beware the Zombievers. No. A shark. After a nor'easter caused flooding across the East Coast, several people in a New Jersey town filmed a shark swimming through the town streets. It was even caught swimming up someone's driveway, which was scary, but it was even scarier when it got up to their front porch and was like, DoorDash. Also, how did Rob do in our quiz?
3: He and Rachel are best friends, tied up.
2: So how many, then, does Alonzo need to win?
3: Alonzo, 2 to tie, 3 to win.
2: That's still pressure. Here we go. This is for the game, Alonzo. Fill in the blank. On Wednesday, White House lawyers returned to court to defend Trump's global blanks.
8: Tariffs.
2: Right. Following a meeting with the White House, top tech executives signed a pledge to self-police blank development.
8: AI.
2: Right. This week, Chanel, Dior, and Louis Vuitton all held shows during Blank's Fashion Week.
8: Paris.
2: Right. After a judge approved their settlement with 12 states, the merger between Paramount and Blank was allowed to proceed.
8: Warner Brothers.
2: Warner Brothers is right. This week, a crane collapsed on a house in Florida while it was being used to blank.
8: This is Florida. It could be anything.
2: Right.
8: I don't know, launch alligators?
2: No, while it was being used to remove another crane that had collapsed on the same house.
8: That fits.
2: It really does. Yeah.

0: On Monday, the FDA warned of a blank outbreak tied to raw cheese.
1: E. coli?
0: E. coli, I'm just gonna, yes, you know. An E. coli outbreak.
1: Yeah, well,
2: wow.
0: On Tuesday, fans of Backpack were thrilled when he was named the winner of Fat Blank Week.
1: Oh, Fat Bear Week.
0: Right. This week, the Guardian newspaper in England warned that that country is running dangerously low on blank.
1: England's running low on, I don't know, sausage?
0: No, England is running low on hunky guys. Organizers of the Mr. England campaign realized they had a problem this week when they noticed the pageant was only 13 days away and only 7 guys had signed up. Turns out, England only has 4 handsome men and every single one of them is busy auditioning to be the next James Bond. Also, did Alonso do well enough to win?
3: Alonso kicked ass.
0: Yes.
3: He got 6 right for 12 more points, total of 16, and the win.
0: Congratulations.
3: Thank you.
0: Coming up, our panelists predict, how will the lonely tech bros rehabilitate their romantic image? 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Philip Goedeker writes our limericks, our public address announcer is Paul Friedman, our ops manager is Jasira Vardak. Thanks to the staff and crew at the Studebaker Theater, BJ Lederman composed our theme. Our program is produced by Jennifer Mills, Miles Nornblass, and Lillian King. Special thanks this week to Blythe Robertson, Gary Yeck, Janie Hoffman, and Dom Banyas. Peter Gwynn has a dog. Emma Choi is our vibe curator. Technical direction is from Lorna White. Our CFO is Colin Miller. Our production manager is Robert Newhouse. Our senior producer is Ian Chillog. And the executive producer of Wait, Wait, Don't Tell Me, that's Mike Danforth. Now panel, how will tech bros get their mojo back? Rachel Koster.
4: Who cares?
0: Rob Anderson.
5: They'll finally open up about their feelings on their Substack.
0: And Alonzo Bowden.
1: They're going to keep it in-house by ordering AI women from Amazon.
3: And if any of that happens, panel, we'll ask you about it on Wait, Wait, Don't Tell Me.
0: Thank you, Alzo Slade. Thanks also to Rachel Koster, Alonzo Bowden. Thanks to Rob Anderson. Congrats on a great debut. Thanks to all of you here in the Studebaker Theater and everybody out there listening wherever you are. I'm Peter Sagan. We'll see you next week.

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1: 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Happy Sunday afternoon, this is Earl Horlick. For today, expect plenty of sunshine with a high near 73. For tonight, mostly clear skies with an overnight low of 45. And for your Monday forecast, tomorrow, start the work week, it's going to be beautiful, sunny conditions with a high near 75. Coming up at 5 p.m., we have On the Media, at 6 p.m. Latino USA, and at 7 o'clock South of the Border. But up next, All Things Considered from National Public Radio. 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
1: I'm Linda Kenyon with these headlines. Krista Pike remains unconscious and on a ventilator in a Tennessee hospital after last week's failed execution attempt. Her lawyer says her prognosis might not be known for days. Pike, who is now 50, was sentenced to death for a 1995 murder committed when she was 18. A search continues off the Massachusetts coast for an air ambulance carrying six people. The plane disappeared yesterday during a flight from Bermuda to Boston. A debris field has been found off the coast of Nantucket. And law enforcement officials in Georgia say two people have been fatally shot, nearly three dozen others injured at a neighborhood block party in Dooley County. More than 1,000 people were at the site. I'm Linda Kenyon.

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1: Boulder, Colorado is suing two big energy companies, arguing they deceived people about the harms of fossil fuels and contributed to costly disasters.
2: If you know you're going to cause harm and you don't tell someone, then you should help clean up that harm.
1: Why the case could have ramifications for other issues that cross state lines as a new Supreme Court term begins. That's on the next morning edition from NPR News.
3: 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Happy Sunday afternoon. This is Earl Horlick. For today, expect plenty of sunshine with a high near 73. For tonight, mostly clear skies with an overnight low of 45. Every Monday forecast, sunny with a high near 75. 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
4: I'm Linda Kenyon with these headlines. A debris field has been located off the Massachusetts coast after an air ambulance carrying six people disappeared yesterday during a flight from Bermuda to Boston. The plane was carrying six people, four Canadians and two Bermudian nationals. A wave of solidarity on social media is showing support for the woman who accused seven fraternity members of raping her at Cornell University. Many women and some men are identifying themselves online as Jane Doe, the name the Cornell woman is using in her lawsuit against the school. And two people have been killed, nearly three dozen injured, after a shooting at a neighborhood block party early today in southern Georgia. I'm Linda Kenyon, NPR News.

0: 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Upcoming rides include the Sunday morning climbing hill ride at Bronson Elementary School starting at 9 a.m. The route is about 20 to 25 miles with a midway stop. Information about this and other weekly scheduled rides can be found at SiouxlandCyclists.org. 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
2: From WNYC in New York, this is On the Media. I'm Michael Loewinger. Also on this week's show, why publishers seem to be reissuing old books.
4: I mean, for one thing, if a writer is dead, you really don't have to pay them very much for the most part.
2: Plus, if literary agents are so crucial to getting novels published, why don't we hear more about them?
5: No one likes a sellout. Writers are not necessarily doing things only for the money, but often even the suggestion that a writer might be interested in the commercial value of their work can taint it.
2: It's all coming up after this.
6: Live from NPR News in Washington, I'm Linda Kenyon. President Trump has named a new czar to oversee AI policy and help lead a new White House team on the technology. NPR's Shondalise Duster has the story.
7: President Trump says Director of National Intelligence Jay Clayton is the new White House AI czar and will help lead his superintelligence force. After Trump's meeting with AI leaders last week, Clayton pushed back on calls to pause developing the technology during an interview with CNBC.
8: To somehow say we should back away from this and let the rest of the world develop these models and implement these models, I don't think anybody in that room, and I don't think any American, should think that that's a good strategy.
7: It is unclear what Clayton's appointment as AI czar means for the AI industry, as current artificial intelligence regulation by the U.S. government is limited. Shondalise Duster, NPR News.
6: Authorities in Japan have arrested a U.S. Marine in connection with the alleged murder of a woman on the island of Okinawa, home to a major American military base. NPR's Scott Newman has the story.
9: Prefectural police arrested the 20-year-old Marine assigned to Okinawa's Futenma Air Station. According to Japan's Kyoto News Service, authorities believe the Marine robbed and strangled a 39-year-old local woman at a hotel in the capital, Naha. Okinawa's governor called the incident, quote, absolutely unforgivable, and said Okinawans are outraged. About half of the 50,000 U.S. troops stationed in Japan are in Okinawa. Their presence has been a source of friction for years, with a number of high-profile murders and sexual assaults involving American service members. Scott Newman, NPR News.
6: The president of Cornell University says the institution must do better. A former student has filed a civil lawsuit against the school, alleging she was gang-raped at a fraternity house in 2024. NPR's Kristen Wright reports.
10: Cornell University President Michael Kotlikoff says it's a defining moment for the university.
11: What happened to Jane Doe in 2024 is deeply disturbing and will weigh heavily on our community for years to come.
10: He acknowledges mounting questions over Cornell's handling of the young woman's rape allegations and concerns about campus culture.
11: It raises heartbreaking and troubling issues about sexual assault, dehumanization, and aspects of party culture, alcohol, and drug use.
10: Cornell's president says the school's taking immediate action to strengthen sexual assault prevention in education and substance use resources, and will take a serious look at the role of fraternities and sororities in campus life. He also announced an outside review into Cornell's handling of the case. Kristen Wright, NPR News.
6: The Saudi-backed government of Yemen has declared a major military operation against Houthi rebels. You're listening to NPR News. Many churches this weekend held their annual blessing of the animals. As NPR's Jason DeRose reports, it's an opportunity for people of faith to bring along their pets to worship services.
12: In recent decades, congregations have welcomed pets not just into the parking lot for the annual blessing, but into the pews themselves, like at this Episcopal church in Ventura, California.
13: Almighty Father, we bless these animals for all they have done for us.
12: The blessing usually takes place on or near the feast of St. Francis of Assisi, the patron saint of animals and the environment. Among the stories told about Francis is one in which he preached to birds, telling them they too were loved by God. The blessing of the animals comes at the end of the new ecumenical season of creation that many churches are marking for the first time this year. Jason DeRose, NPR News.
6: Bruce Springsteen and other music icons delivered a message of protest and civic engagement at the Power to the People Festival in Maryland yesterday. The event was billed as a celebration of peace, justice, and community action, while also promoting voter turnout ahead of the midterms. Bruce Springsteen among the top artists to perform, and he opened with the song Streets of Minneapolis, addressing killings by federal agents. Other performers included Joan Baez and Dave Matthews. Power to the People was formed in May, when several musicians pulled out of the America 250 celebrations over ties to President Trump. I'm Linda Kenyon, NPR News in Washington.
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15: 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I'm Brooke Gladstone.
2: And I'm Michael Owinger. Election Day is now just 1 month away, but fears about November have been building all year.
16: It's absolutely insane that the biggest potential threat to our elections this fall is not Russian interference or terrorists, but our own federal government.
17: So my advice to state and local colleagues is think of the craziest scenario you can imagine, and then think even crazier.
1: The big question we continue to ask, what is the president planning?
2: In February, he told podcaster and former FBI co-deputy Dan Bongino that
18: the Republicans should say, we want to take over. We should take over the voting in at least many 15 places. The Republicans ought to nationalize the voting.
2: Which is, we all know, blatantly unconstitutional. That was just a few weeks after he told the New York Times that he wished the National Guard had stepped in after the 2020 election.
19: So Secretary Hegseth,
2: Democratic Senator Alyssa Slotkin of Michigan grilling Pete Hegseth in April.
19: If the president, who regrets not signing that executive order to the then SecDef in 2020, asks you to seize ballots or voting machines in states during the 2026 election, will you stand up for the Constitution and say no, or will you salute and do his bidding?
20: It's a yet another gotcha hypothetical, which is your specialty.
19: It's not. We had
20: and
19: an executive order under the Biden administration.
2: Sure. It's hard to predict exactly what brazenry will befall us on November 3rd, but it's also not hypothetical, considering just how much time and energy our government has spent trying to turn election denial conspiracy theories into policy. In May, news broke that the administration had spent months trying to ban Dominion voting machines. Trump has begged and begged Republicans in Congress to nix the filibuster so that they could pass the SAVE Act, a voter ID law to combat the phantom menace of voter fraud. And, as we'll discuss shortly, he tried to get the U.S. Postal Service to screw with mail-in ballots. So far, all three efforts have largely failed, leaving his most extreme supporters chafing for even more extreme interventions.
21: According to new reporting from The Atlantic, a group of Trump's outside advisors have been pushing Trump to declare martial law in order to take over the midterm elections. We got to take a quick break.
2: Apparently, MAGA has recreated the logic from the 2004 Nicolas Cage film National Treasure.
22: I'm going to steal the Declaration of Independence.
2: The theory being that the only way to save the midterms from being stolen is to steal them first.
23: Please raise your right hand. I pledge.
2: Trump at the Republican National Convention last month.
23: That I will go out with my family, my friends, I'll do it anyway. I don't care if I'm registered or not. I'm going to try and cheat like hell like they do.
20: The challenge for the press has been that keeping an eye on all these stories also gives more oxygen to the lies and conspiracy theories. And the challenge for us news consumers, well, speaking for myself here, I struggle to know which of these election interference schemes are empty cortisol and which are actually worth my attention. Like the brigade of so-called election watchers who may be shipped out to polling sites around the country.
0: The Justice Department announced plans to send more than 1,000 monitors to observe polling places on Election Day. The monitors...
3: Well, first of all, we don't know that there'll actually be an increased presence.
20: Rick Hassan, a law professor at the University of California, Los Angeles, and director of the Safeguarding Democracy Project. I called him up to sort the plausible election threats from the fear-mongering.
3: In California, we had DOJ say they were going to send monitors to observe the Proposition 50 ballot measure election involving the question of partisan gerrymandering, and a total of 2 people from the Justice Department showed up to Los Angeles County, which is the largest electoral jurisdiction in the country, and it was no big deal. So I'm hoping it will be something similar.
20: Of course, this feeds into fears that ICE agents will be at the polls to intimidate people. What do you make of these kinds of fears?
3: The government has had many opportunities to say, no, absolutely not. Of course, we're not sending ICE agents to the polls. It's against federal law. But they haven't done that. So we have to be cautious about anything that the government might do. But the reality is, politically, what would it mean if you saw armed federal agents trying to stop people from voting? I think we would end up seeing something much like what we saw in Minneapolis. You would see a large street presence. People would crawl over glass to vote under those circumstances, and I think it would backfire politically.
20: It's interesting you say that, because I was reading about reporting on internal Republican polling that seemed to suggest that pushing too hard to pass the SAVE Act might have backfired because it would increase enthusiasm, according to right-wing pollsters, among Democratic voters. So I guess a similar logic there.
3: Well, and I'd go even beyond that. You know, the logic that it seems that many Democratic and Republican operatives still seem to be implicitly embracing is the idea that if you make voting harder, it's going to hurt Democrats and help Republicans, because those occasional voters, those voters who have maybe less voting experience, they're younger, they're the ones that are going to be most affected by laws that make it harder to register a vote or intimidation at the polls. But the composition of the political parties are changing. And Donald Trump really was able to succeed in both 2016 and 2024 by mobilizing less frequent voters, mobilizing what the campaign itself sometimes referred to as low information voters. Mm-hmm. These are the voters who are most likely to be intimidated or discouraged from voting. And so I think if the SAVE Act would have passed, it would have disenfranchised a whole bunch of people, and so it would have had that effect. And the same thing with the mail-in balloting order.
20: Yes, let's talk about the roadblocks that the Trump administration has attempted to put in place to change and potentially harm the ability of Americans to vote by mail. In September, a whistleblower at the U.S. Postal Service made public a complex new system, which would essentially allow the Postal Service to verify which voters should receive mail-in ballots. That was an attempt to comply with an executive order that Trump had signed in March and would probably create an enormous amount of chaos for election officials and probably disenfranchise some voters. But then the Supreme Court stepped in last month. Can you break down the ruling?
3: The executive order that came out in March told the Postal Service to set up this rule with a whole bunch of new hoops that states had to jump through, from the design of ballots to creating lists of citizens that would be uploaded to a USPS portal. Now, until the USPS could match the names against the portal, it could not accept any ballots for mailing. At the time that the USPS and really the Trump Justice Department goes to the Supreme Court and says, we want to put this rule into effect for 2026, there was no working portal. This story got kind of lost in the media. But if you have a rule that says no mail ballots go out until you can upload into the portal, and the portal doesn't exist, then no mail ballots go out at all. And the Supreme Court on what appears to be a 7-2 vote, said not only is USPS likely exceeding its authority in this rule, but the equities of these emergency circumstances counsel against allowing the rule to go into effect for 2026, leaving the question for future elections to further litigation.
20: The election's happening too soon. You can't be overhauling the entire system in the very last minute.
3: At the time that the Department of Justice went to the Supreme Court, the state of North Carolina had already started mailing out mail ballots. Elections take months of preparation. And the idea that the government was trying to rush this rule when it wasn't ready and foist it on election administrators who were already pulling out their hair trying to run a successful election, to me, was unconscionable.
20: You mentioned the two dissenting justices, Samuel Alito and Clarence Thomas. What did you make of their votes?
3: I was very disappointed to see that this was not a unanimous decision. When we're talking about these kind of emergency cases at the Supreme Court, not only does the court have to look at how likely is the party seeking emergency relief to succeed, but they also have to balance the equities, look at the harms to each side. What I found that was really troubling in Justice Alito's dissent was that when he was doing that balancing, he did not mention the uncontested fact that this would have disenfranchised millions of voters. And also the government, as the trial court found, had put forward no evidence that its rule in 2026 would stop any appreciable amount of fraud, which was the purported reason for it. This was about as lopsided of a balance as I've ever seen in an emergency case before the Supreme Court. And, you know, looking at these cases over 30 years, I mean, this is just an unconscionable claim by the government that unfortunately got the vote of two of the court's justices who seem to have never found a way of disenfranchising voters they don't like.
20: Should we be worried about voter fraud at all?
3: The Department of Homeland Security issued a press release about a month ago, and they said there are about 250,000 non-citizens on the voting rolls in four states. One of those states was Nevada, and Nevada officials asked for the list, and eventually they got it. The list had 16,000 people on it for the state of Nevada. That number got whittled down to 185, and when those 185 were investigated, the total number of non-citizens on the rolls was zero. Most of the time that we see non-citizens registering to vote or voting, it's because of an administrative mistake. And it's worth pointing out, these are real problems and we need to fix them. What we saw recently in New Jersey was that when people go to the Department of Motor Vehicles there, under federal law, they have to be offered an opportunity to register to vote. And if you're not a citizen, you don't get offered that opportunity. Well, about 6,000 people who were not citizens but who were eligible to get driver's licenses in New Jersey were incorrectly coded as citizens and registered to vote because of a software error by the vendor that the Department of Motor Vehicles in New Jersey used. About 400 of those people ended up voting over the last few elections. Someone might be a permanent resident. They might not understand the voting rules that well, but when the government says, hey, you're registered, here's your ballot, or here's where you can go to vote, people think, oh, I must be able to do that. So we do have circumstances where non-citizens have voted. But in terms of finding modern examples of some kind of broad scheme, it's just not something that we see.
20: Let's talk about another narrative that I think has caused some fear in the media. Recently, The Atlantic ran a piece about a group of election denier activists who've been lobbying the president to seize control of the elections on or before November 3rd. In an August interview with the president, MAGA pundit Wayne Allen Root said this to Trump.
4: You have the right to declare a national security emergency for elections. And the Supreme Court ruled in 1983 under Reagan that INS versus Chadha, that if you declare a national security emergency as the president of the United States, they can't challenge it. It can only be overturned by a 2/3 vote of both houses of Congress.
20: To which Trump replied, let me just say that stranger things have happened. Okay, I'll leave it at that. Rick, something tells me that the National Emergency Act does not work this way at all.
3: No, it doesn't. But this has been a long-standing crusade by the most extreme of the election deniers. Why doesn't that work? First of all, Donald Trump's already declared a national emergency. He declared one at the southern border. Declaring an emergency doesn't make you into a dictator. It unlocks certain powers. None of these statutes give the president any power over elections. Mm-hmm. The Constitution gives the president no power over elections. This thing about Chadha is just weird. So Chadd is a case that says that Congress can't set up a system where it passes a law, the president signs it, and if one house of the Congress doesn't like it, they can kind of overrule it, what's called a legislative veto. And so the theory seems to be, if President Trump declares an emergency, Congress can't undeclare the emergency unless both houses of Congress agree and the president agrees too, or you get a veto-proof majority. Sure, that still doesn't give the president the power over elections. You haven't gotten to the scenario that I'm actually worried about, even though we've talked about a lot of things that I'm not so worried about.
2: I think you're going to say it's seizing ballots.
3: That's the one.
2: Listeners have probably heard that in California, Riverside County Sheriff Chadd Bianco impounded nearly 650,000 ballots after the November 2024 elections on the grounds of suspected fraud.
3: So when I think of all the things that Donald Trump and his government might do to try to interfere with the election, the thing that worries me the most is potentially trying to seize ballots or voting machines in a live election. Back over the summer, Tulsi Gabbard, the former director of national intelligence, had the Department of Homeland Security seize Dominion voting machines in Puerto Rico.
2: Mm-hmm.
3: We also had the Department of Justice get a search warrant and seize ballots in Fulton County, Georgia, ballots related to the 2020 election. And we did see this Chadd Bianco, local sheriff, getting a search warrant to seize ballots in the state race over Proposition 50. In both of those search warrant cases, the affidavits showing probable evidence of a crime were based on discredited conspiracy theories about how elections are run.
2: Yeah.
3: But that didn't stop a judge from issuing it, because judges typically are pretty solicitous of law enforcement. And if law enforcement says there's probable cause, they're apt to believe it. So this is a real danger. And at the Safeguarding Democracy Project, we wrote a white paper for judges to tell them what it means to break the chain of electoral custody. Once ballots in a live election would be taken out of the hands of election officials, there's no way to know if ballots are added to or subtracted from or altered. And so there are ways that judges can deal with legitimate law enforcement objectives in preventing crimes and investigating crimes without breaking that electoral chain of custody. The good news is, in modern times, we don't have any examples of a court allowing the seizure of ballots or voting machines in a live election. So this is not a likely scenario, but it's something Trump could do without thousands of members of ICE. It's something Trump could do if he finds a sympathetic judge somewhere.
2: I want to ask you about another scenario that has been covered quite dramatically in the press. The New Republic described it as, quote, the final battle for America's democracy. This involves the day of January 3rd, 2027. Can you explain this scenario and what you think of it?
3: The idea behind this concern is that somehow Mike Johnson would engineer a coup in which Democrats would win control of the House of Representatives, but his hand-picked clerk, who's an administrator, would not seat Democrats who perhaps won in close races, allowing there to be a smaller House with a Republican majority that would then pick a new Speaker of the House, presumably again Mike Johnson, and they would say that actually Republicans have won the election. This requires a lot of moving parts. It would be profoundly anti-democratic. If it happened, first you'd have to have a willing clerk of the Congress, and you would have to say that courts wouldn't get involved. And there's good reason to think that courts would get involved, because this is not Congress acting. This is a civil servant. So the court would step in. But more directly, if Democrats have won control of the House of Representatives and somehow on January 3rd, somebody tries this kind of maneuver, it's going to provoke such a massive public reaction. This just seems very far-fetched.
2: I'm so glad you said that, because David French of the New York Times described this scenario in a piece from July titled, "This is What Keeps Me Up at Night." You know, obviously we want the media to shine a light on the president's ongoing efforts to interfere with our elections, but the line between dogged coverage and fear-mongering can blur sometimes.
3: We need to walk the place between complacency and panic, mm-hmm. which is a place of resilience. Like, we need to prepare, but we need to keep our heads on straight and recognize that even Donald Trump is subject to certain political rules. And also, he's been mostly obeying at least the Supreme Court. So let David go to sleep. or let him read our report about ballot seizures, and that maybe that'll keep him up instead.
2: Do you think overall the press has done a good job sorting what's worth worrying about from what's not?
3: Well, I would say for the most part, the press isn't paying sufficient attention to any of this. In Texas, because of an administrative error, 200,000 people who tried to register to vote did not have their registrations timely sent from the state to the counties to actually process their registrations. There's now a mad rush to get as many of those people registered as possible. You know, covering election malfeasance, that's a sexier story than covering election administrator snafus. Take another point about Texas. Texas is one of 8 states that does not have online voter registration. And there's no good reason for that. And so these are stories about the administration of elections that affect real people that I think should be told more.
2: Rick, thank you very much.
3: Thank you.
2: Rick Hassan is a law professor and director at the Safeguarding Democracy Project at the University of California, Los Angeles. Coming up, everything old is new again, at least when it comes to the world of book publishing.
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9: 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This is Earl Horlick. 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The production combines elements of the Evil Dead movies with original music numbers and dark humor. Ticket information can be found at lambtheater.com. And this is the final week to view the exhibit, Sioux City and the U.S. at 250 at the Sioux City Public Museum. The exhibit takes a look at how Sioux City's history has intersected with major themes in American history through photographs and through artifacts. The exhibit traces the region's transformation from native homeland to a diverse modern community. Now let's go back to On the Media.
2: This is On the Media. I'm Michael Owinger.
6: And I'm Brooke Gladstone. We've been led to believe that readers crave what's hot off the press, scalding with urgency, blistering with revelations. But when it comes to the publishing industry, the data tell a different story. According to Circana BookScan, around 70% of books sold were published more than a year ago, a figure that's crept up nearly 10% since 2019. The LA Review of Books launched a column this year called Second Impressions, dedicated to reissued or secondhand fiction. Meanwhile, book talkers love to unearth a tome buried in the backlist, like I Who Have Never Known Men by the Belgian author Jacqueline Hartman, who died in 2012.
24: This is a French language novel from the 1990s. It went out of print eventually. Most books do.
6: Mark Krotoff is the publisher and co-editor of the literary magazine N Plus One.
24: It was reissued in 2022 by the Small Press Transit, which is a fantastic independent press out of the Bay Area. And this book that had already existed for almost 30 years suddenly really took off.
6: Somewhere along the way, Harpman's novel became a favorite on TikTok. And by the summer, the book had sold more than 800,000 copies.
25: Let's talk about an extremely popular book, I Who Have Never Known Men by Jacqueline Hartman. This is a translation from French, and I would consider it dystopian fiction.
26: Welcome back, bitches. We have another book review for you today. I Who Have Never Known Men, which is a little ironic that a man is, you know, going to give a review on this, but hey, what the hell?
10: For N Plus One, Mark and his co-editor Lisa Borst examined the new old book trend, what it reveals about the challenges facing literary novelists today, and what kind of books seem to benefit.
24: You know, I think part of what we're talking about with this reissue phenomenon is some sense of resonance between the content of these books and the lives of the younger readers who were excited about them.
10: How do you account for the Penguin Classics edition of Dostoevsky's White Nights about a lonely young man in St. Petersburg? As you say, it's an even more left-field candidate for virality.
11: I saw one tweet that said, "You think you know love, and then you read Dostoevsky's White Nights."
10: Now it's available as an audiobook narrated by a guy from Bridgerton.
12: It was a wonderful night. The kind of night, dear reader, which is only possible when we're young. The sky was so starry, it was such a bright sky, that looking at it, you could not help but ask yourself, is it really possible for bad-tempered and capricious people to live under such a sky?
24: One way to account for it is that it's not quite as short as a TikTok video, but you can definitely read it in one sitting and be moved. I don't mean to discount the literary merits at all, but that just is a fact. I think that Russian literature and to some extent Soviet literature still carries this imprimatur of literariness. You can be 18 years old and understand what a quote-unquote Russian novel means and can use that as a stand-in for a certain kind of seriousness.
10: So we've been talking about this vibe shift among readers, but obviously a trend is taking shape in the publishing world. The New York Review of Books is a stalwart of the new old book world. I've gone ape when they have their big sales. They're such pretty editions. You've noticed a new group of imprints following the New York Review of Books trail and indie houses that are dedicated into breathing life into older works. Hagfish, which you say focuses on spiky and offbeat novels by women, Doubleday is part of the publishing conglomerate Penguin Random House. It just debuted its first collection. That was this past July from its new imprint, Outsider Editions. Does that have a certain consistent flavor?
24: There's clearly a particular interest on the part of Outsider Editions in representing writers who are not white, not necessarily American. I don't mean to totally generalize, but a lot of the kind of reissue trends do tend toward dead white people. One of the first couple titles they published was a really beautiful and intense memoir by the writer Jean Said Makdisi called Beirut Fragments.
13: How can I collect it all into one volume? The years of pain, of watching a world collapse while trying to stave off that collapse. The layers of memories and hopes, of tragedy and even sometimes comedy, of violence and kindness, of courage and fear. Above all, how can I express my strange love for this mutilated city?
24: The other thing that I think is really exciting about Outsider in particular is that some of the books are newer books from the 21st century. That's always been something that I've felt is really missing. A lot of exciting stuff falls out of circulation very quickly and deserves to be revisited, not like 60 years from now. I don't know, maybe much sooner. I mean, I felt as a book editor myself, you publish something amazing and hope it gets an audience, and sometimes it does, and most times it doesn't, because that's the way of the world. But why not give readers an opportunity to come back to that book maybe a decade or two from when it was first published, and maybe that's enough time to create a whole new audience.
10: Why is it so hard right now for a new writer to publish a literary novel?
24: Books, unlike other creative industries that have seen the systematic race to the bottom, books are still just like such a variegated product. It is very hard to scale and replicate book publishing in a way that one can kind of replicate other industries. That's not to say that every book is its own special snowflake, but it is to say that when you're doing publishing right, you have to develop new audiences every time. You have to kind of create new strategies, kind of build the thing from scratch. Now, of course, in kind of genre publishing and in publishing where each book is a little more iterative, where the audience is built in, that's less the case. But in literary publishing, which is really what we're talking about, I think, you still run into this kind of interesting and lovely challenge of variegation. And so even in these companies that are more profit-oriented, more concerned with the bottom line, they can't quite reduce the effort to zero either.
10: So I'm wondering why publishers are investing in the reissue. Is the reissue taking the place of the mid-list author, the author that used to get a contract because the publishing house knew that they could make their profit from their blockbusters?
24: It's not a one-to-one substitution. The reissue tendency, I think it's pretty distinct. I mean, for one thing, if a writer is dead, you really don't have to pay them very much for the most part. And I don't mean that glibly. It just simply is the case. For reissue publishing, the investment is, for the most part, really going to be pretty small. Mm-hmm. And it means that you can kind of try more stuff out. And if it works, great. But if it doesn't, you know, it just doesn't affect the bottom line that much. The expectations for commercial success mm-hmm. for these reissues are going to be pretty modest across the board.
10: It's less risky, and publishers are more risk averse.
24: Yeah. Unfortunately, as the publishers become more risk averse, they become less eager to give a writer 3, 4, 5 novels to try out before the sixth one hits. That did mm-hmm. used to be the model in a lot of cases.
10: Yeah.
24: And it bore incredible fruit. The publishers mm-hmm. do not help their own case by oftentimes throwing huge advances at first-time writers. That's a tendency that's clearly grown over time.
10: And it doesn't really make sense, does it? They lose money on what they're hoping might be a blockbuster. It seems like bad business to me.
24: I think that sometimes a large advance is seen as its own kind of signal. We're paying this writer a lot of money because we think this book is going to be really big. And so that tells everyone within the publishing house that it's going to be big, and they have to kind of act accordingly. You might even tell a feature writer the big advance can become part of the story. And that gamble makes its way down to the reader, and people are like, oh, this is the hot new thing. How cool. But for the most part, that doesn't happen. You pay a big advance and then you hope for the best, but the same way you would if you had paid a much smaller advance.
10: In your editorial, you wrote that, quote, reissues and older literature in general are weatherized against a climate so hostile to criticism that the coverage of books as we once knew it has gone from endangered to functionally extinct. And we've seen that. The standalone book reviews are all gone except for, I guess, the New York Times in newspapers. How do reissues sidestep the challenges that face new novels?
24: Reissued work does not depend on criticism in the same way that new work does. It needs less contextualization because already some of that contextualization is right there in the introduction and, you know, in the back cover and in old reviews that can be quoted. It also needs less of a kind of quality marker because you assume that if it's being reissued, then it's probably pretty good. And with a reissue, the story seems less evaluative and more almost sociological, or at least more engaged with the backstory. So, like, what is this world that this writer is revealing? What was their life like when they were writing it? Those are the central questions that emerge when you're finding out about these books.
10: You say the mechanisms for discovering new fiction have corroded. Ron Charles noted on NPR that there are more people who have walked on the moon than write reviews for a living.
24: Even as recently as when I got into the industry, which is around 20 years ago, you could just expect, I don't know, a debut novel, a novel by a writer who maybe had not been hugely well received, but who was on the way up. That book would get a lot of critical attention. You'd open the paperback and there'd be pages and pages of quotes, not only from the bigger coastal papers, but from the Cleveland Plain Dealer, from the Atlanta Journal-Constitution. And those newspapers, they had their readers, but crucially, they had this amplifying effect, right? It's not that all these reviews were amazing, that the newspapers were full of, like, generationally talented book critics, though some of them were. It's just that you had a density of this stuff. That attrition has been incredibly rapid and incredibly powerful. It has not, I think, been meaningfully filled by any alternative, right? We have mm-hmm. the Substack ecosystem, TikTok, Instagram book clubs. You know, it doesn't really match the scale.
10: I really miss the Washington Post's book world, their standalone review section.
24: The book world over the past few years, until it was murdered by Jeff Bezos, the book world under the leadership of John Williams, that was by far the most exciting book review in the country. There's no question. They did a tremendous job hiring interesting writers as critics, which is to say practitioner critics, but then they also published great work by their longtime contributors like Michael Derda. And that had a kind of vibrancy that I think, frankly, I think it was completely criminal to let that go, but ultimately not surprising under the reign of Bezos.
10: The New York Times recently invented a new job, canon editor, to compile definitive catalogs of culture. A deteriorating industry is entitled to its viral listicles, you wrote, but the new gig points to a critical culture more equipped to repackage and consecrate than to keep new talents warm.
24: That's right. What we're really talking around, I think, is the vitality and the context for new fiction. I think you do hear, or at least I hear, people saying, well, yeah, actually, literature in the past was better. Look at these titans and compare that to the kind of smallness of contemporary literature, and there's your answer. I take offense at this. I refuse to abide by it. I don't believe it. I think that it's actually like hard enough to find greatness in any era that I bristle at the idea that sort of greatness has vanished from ours. That said, this stuff needs help. It needs a kind of infrastructure to support it and to bring it out into the world. You hear something like canon editor and it implies the past and its very designation, right? Culture endures not by kind of endless recapitulation of things that have come before, even if some of those things are super interesting and haven't been attended to. It endures through new work that kind of reflects new social and cultural and political realities. And I genuinely worry that we're kind of at a moment where it's just so much easier and so much more appealing to look backward than to look at the present, that the opportunities for new work to emerge are just shrinking.
10: So is a new author today's best chance of success really decades from now? Maybe when they're dead?
24: That's such a depressing question. The problem is that if their best chance at success is 2 decades from now or more, then that just means that they're unlikely to actually have a career to begin with, right? I mean, maybe they write one book and then, I don't know, are they supported to write 5 or 6 or 7 or 8 more? One hopes that they are. But I don't know, I'm very interested in sort of like doing what I can, what we can, and to really making sure that contemporary literature has a place in an audience and that it just generates the same sort of enthusiasm that literature from the past does. We don't want to end up in a situation where we're giving the present short shrift.
10: A healthy publishing industry would have room for both the reissue and new authors, but how to make the publishing industry healthy is an entirely different interview.
24: That's true. I think the kind of broad tendency toward conglomeration is the wrong direction, very clearly.
10: Mark, thank you very much.
24: Thank you so much, Brooke. It's been a pleasure.
10: Mark Krotov is the publisher and co-editor of the literary magazine N+1.
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9: 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This is Earl Horlick. Now on view at the Sioux City Arts Center is Past to Present, New Visions of Rural America, a two-part exhibit inspired by Grant Wood's Corn Room Murals. originally commissioned for the Martineau Tone Sioux City, these murals resonate with a uniquely American view of the landscape, steeped in symbolism and pride in agricultural Midwest. Find more information by going to siouxcityartcenter.org. Coming up at 6 o'clock, we have Latino USA, and at 7 p.m., South of the Border. But up next, more from On the Media, right here on Siouxland Public Media. May it a great day.
2: This is On the Media. I'm Michael Loewinger.
10: And I'm Brooke Gladstone. If you want to publish your great American literary novel while you're still alive, you'll need an agent. An elusive figure that is the gatekeeper of the literary world. Without an agent, an author can rarely sell their books to a big publisher.
15: If you talk to any writer, if you spend any time on message boards or private Facebook groups or go to conferences, it seems like all writers talk about is their agent.
10: Laura McGrath is an assistant professor of English at Temple University and the author of the book Middlemen: Literary Agents and the Making of American Fiction.
15: The agent is a source of gossip and fascination and obsession and sour grapes. And I was so fascinated by this mismatch. How could this person, who was so important to the life of the author by their own admission, also have escaped notice of literary historians?
10: Well, certainly if agents are as important as authors make them out to be, then they should have had some impact on the way that books have been published and bought and sold, and consequently the books we read. So why don't we know more about them?
15: No one likes a sellout, Brooke. No one is interested in a writer who is only doing things for the money. And of course, writers are not necessarily doing things only for the money, but often even the suggestion that a writer might be interested in the commercial value of their work can taint it or can make it appear as though they are somehow being impacted or affected by anything other than just the value of their art for art's sake. And if we do pay any attention to the people working behind the scenes with those writers, we often have other male romantic genius heroes. And those are editors, people like Max Perkins, people like Bob Gottlieb, people like Gordon Lish. And very rarely do we pay attention to the people who were working even further back behind the scenes. And those are literary agents, and those are very often women.
10: And the agent's work is, as you say, entirely relational. It's about ideas, but also, and especially, lunches, parties, networks.
15: You know, it's no wonder that so many literary agents have been women historically, because so much of their work relies on soft power, relies on whisper networks and gossip. All of these things that women have historically used to their advantage when they have been shut out of networks of male-dominated power. And so things like the lunch, that are these informal ways of getting to know one another and to plant seeds or ideas about maybe a change that a writer is going to make in the future, or maybe to suggest that a writer might be unhappy at their current publisher, that they might be trying to do something big or new with their career. Those things can happen softly when you are sharing a martini or a Cobb salad, and in a way that is ultimately untraceable.
10: What problem were literary agents created to solve?
15: Literary agents came into being in the UK in the 1870s and in the United States in the 1890s. And both of these roles were designed to solve a simple problem, which is that the author's interests were not being protected by traditional publishing deals. Publishers were interested in acquiring books for as little money as possible so that they could sell it for as much profit as possible. And they were in a position of power, which is they were the ones who could print and distribute and sell a book. And that's a position of power that they occupied and really still do in the eyes of many writers who are just so desperate to see their works in print. It's a lifelong dream to see a book with your name on it, and publishers know that. And they could exploit writers. They could make outrageous demands of writers that they had to often pay for printing services themselves. Writers were often edited without their permission. There was no one who was really aware of the rights that should be held by and protected for a writer.
10: And that brings us to the book auction, now a core feature of mainstream publishing. It was invented in the 60s by agents ostensibly trying to win their authors the best possible deal. This is the custom of sending out a manuscript to multiple publishers, soliciting offers from all of them at the same time. And there's one literary agent you focused on, Scott Meredith, who takes credit for inventing the book auction.
15: And every single obituary around Scott Meredith's death is happy to give him that credit, but I was not able to fully substantiate whether this is just industry lore or whether Meredith really is the initiator here. But early issues of Publishers Weekly do credit him as being among the few and the brave who were willing to cross that Rubicon of simultaneous submissions into an auction. Scott Meredith recognized that he, in fact, controlled supply, and that without these writers, without the writers that he represented and without the writers that he was finding, publishers would have nothing to publish. They would have no product to sell.
10: And he didn't care if he was characterized as a grubby, low-class rule breaker.
15: No, Scott Meredith did not care about his reputation in that way at all. And he was something of a petty scammer on the side as well. He was involved in this manuscript slush pile scheme.
10: Yeah, describe that. I found it appalling.
15: Yes. One of the ironclad rules of literary agenting is that you do not ever ask a writer to pay for anything. An agent does not make money unless and until a writer makes money. The American Association of Literary Agents, formerly the Association of Authors Representatives, had very strict rules about reading fees, and this was forbidden for literary agents to do. And Scott Meredith charged reading fees. He would take out advertisements. He would send out mailers in hopes of getting aspiring writers to send their manuscripts to his agency, where he had a small army of readers who would read through these manuscripts and send back Scott Meredith's personalized feedback. That, of course, was not Scott Meredith's personalized feedback at all, but in fact, the work of these struggling writers themselves who were reading dozens of these any given day.
10: Just to make some coin waiting for their big break.
15: Exactly. And the writer would be given just enough encouragement that if they sent back another, I don't know, $100, then maybe Scott Meredith would give it another read or be interested in signing them as a client. And of course, he wouldn't. And so all of these writers were strung along in what was essentially a huge slush pile money-making scheme.
10: But even though he got a bunch of manuscripts, he didn't always see the winners, right?
15: No, Scott Meredith represented a number of very reputable, very excellent clients who he found through traditional means. People like Carl Sagan

0: and which didn't?
1: One of the agents that I find most fascinating, who I think has had one of the most dramatic impacts on what we think of today as the American literary canon, is a woman named Candida Donadio. She was born in Brooklyn. She was the daughter of immigrants. By some accounts, she never even graduated from high school, and no one knows how she found her way into publishing. She's the sort of mythic figure that people love to speculate about, but that few people really know. And she found her way into the job of an assistant at the McIntosh and Otis Literary Agency. And while she was there, she picked up a manuscript from the slush pile. That was her responsibility as the sort of girl Friday in the office. And she liked it. No one else in the office liked it, but she did. She read it and she said, there's something here and I know that I want to represent this writer. And she called the writer and asked if he would be represented by her. And she fought for years and years to try to get this manuscript published. And that was Catch 22 by Joseph Heller. He was her very first client. And from there, her taste only solidified. Her reputation only went up. She also was the first agent to recognize the genius of Thomas Pynchon.
0: Wow.
1: Also, writers like William Gaddis and Bernard Malamud and Philip Roth and John Cheever, a number of writers who we now associate with high postmodernism.
0: But was she good at the lunch?
1: Candida was amazing at the lunch. Candida Donadio's superpower was her ability to gossip, and nowhere is gossip more important than the publishing lunch. She made the Italian Pavilion her court. Everyone would come in to talk to Candida.
0: This is a restaurant in New York, I assume?
1: It is, the Italian Pavilion. It's Michael's now.
0: Yes. Oh, my God. Yep. Yes. I know it as Michael's.
1: Nora Ephron wrote this wonderful piece lampooning the publishing lunch and the way that it had become an institution. And the person that Nora Ephron name checks as being important to have had lunch with is Candida Donadio.
0: And in terms of tastemakers, who is standing out today?
1: To my mind, the most important literary tastemaker of the 21st century is an agent named Nicole Araji. She got her start in the 1990s, really committed to representing work that, in her words, straddles cultures. So some of her earliest clients were people like Juno Diaz and Edwige Danticat and Colson Whitehead. It's hard to imagine now when someone like Colson Whitehead wasn't this literary titan that we know him to be, but she represented him very early on in his career, before his first novel sold. And she's changed the idea of what could be possible and what could be saleable for publishers who have, I think, long been very hesitant to represent or to sign writers who are not white. At the time that I was writing my book, there was no agent whose clients had been nominated or had won more literary prizes than Nicole Araji, save for one. The outsized impact of her taste, whether we're talking about literary prizes or we're talking about sales or we're talking about simply a cultural conversation, cannot be measured.
0: Some critics point to self-publishing as a way to open up book writing and reading to more kinds of people. And some big hits have emerged from that market. You've had 50 Shades of Grey, The Martian. You're skeptical of the idea that self-publishing can solve the issues that plague traditional publishing.
1: Self-publishing has provided some really helpful opportunities for communities of writers and readers to find each other outside of traditional systems and outside of traditional publishing that might not believe that there is an audience for a particular book. And self-publishing, publishing online, has allowed a lot of writers to make a claim to say, like, actually, no, there are readers for this book, and I have found them, and I have reached them. And so you see more writers moving from the self-publishing world into the traditional publishing world because they are able to bring a lot of readers with them. However, there is a big caveat to this, which is that the majority of self-publishing now takes place on Amazon's Kindle Direct platform. And what we've found is that self-publishing is not, in fact, this gatekeeper-less haven, or in fact, this space where authors have some sort of techno-utopia. In fact, the gatekeepers aren't humans. They're not literary agents. They're just algorithms. We don't know how algorithms are choosing to platform certain books. And every time that writers figure out what an algorithm privileges, whether that is shorter chapters or longer chapters or cliffhangers or seriality, right? Very long books. Every time writers figure that out, books change to right toward that algorithmic privilege. And then the algorithm changes again. And so much of what self-publishing is doing is still trying to appeal to gatekeepers.

0: It's just that those gatekeepers are behind the scenes, written in code at Amazon Kindle Direct Publishing, rather than a literary agent sitting in an office, maybe talking to her assistant.
1: Right. And you prefer your literary gatekeepers to be human.
0: I want a literary gatekeeper who is interested in my taste and my time. People tend to think of gatekeeping as this really dirty word. On the internet, it's become a way of signaling keeping secrets or keeping people out. But I think what the case of Candida Donatio shows us, and Nicole Araji, and so many of the agents that I profile, is that gatekeeping is not simply a matter of closing some doors, but it's a matter of opening others. It's a matter of advocating for the work that you believe in and showing someone not only how to get in the gate, but also what path they should take once they get there. And that work of advocacy that helps a book go from an idea or a manuscript to a product is really important. And when I think about gatekeeping, I think about advocacy. I think about all of the time and work that agents spend fighting for a book and fighting for their writers, which is ultimately another way of fighting for readers and another way of fighting for readership.
1: Laura, thank you so much.
0: Thank you. This was such a pleasure.
1: Laura McGrath is the author of the book Middlemen, Literary Agents and the Making of American Fiction.
2: That's it for this week's show. On the Media is produced by Molly Rosen, Rebecca Clark-Callender, and Candace Wong. Travis Mannin is our video producer. Our technical director is Jennifer Munson, with engineering from Greg Rippin.
1: Eloise Blondio is our senior producer, and our executive producer is Katya Rogers. On the Media is produced by WNYC. I'm

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Happy Sunday evening, this is Earl Horlick. For tonight, expect clear skies with an overnight low of 45 and free Monday forecast. Tomorrow, start the work week, sunny conditions with a high near 75. And for Tuesday, it looks even nicer, sunny and warm with a high in the low 80s. Coming up at 7 o'clock, we have South of the Border, but up next, Latino USA right here on Siouxland Public Media. Hey, make a great evening.

0: It's Latino USA. I'm Maria Hinojosa. Today, how a bad game of telephone upended one young man's life.
1: He was one of the leaders.
2: You think?
1: I know he was.
2: How do you know?
1: That's what the police told me. They know. They all know.
0: An apartment complex in Aurora, Colorado. Bullet casings and an obsession with a Venezuelan gang.
3: We will have an Operation Aurora at the federal level to expedite the removals of these savage gangs.
0: A special Latino USA episode in collaboration with Colorado Public Radio that you don't want to miss. That's coming up next.

0: Welcome to Latino USA. I'm Maria Hinojosa. If you've ever played a game of telephone as a kid, then you'll know how this one goes. You sit around in a circle and someone starts with a word. And by the time the word reaches the last person in the game, at the end of the circle, it's often changed. So styrofoam becomes xylophone, bacon turns into beacon, words that are similar in appearance but with completely different meanings. Our story is about a man named Nixon Azuaje Perez. His is one very long, complicated game of telephone. And who he was, who people said he was, is part of a bigger question that's still playing out in courtrooms across the country. This all starts at around 4 a.m. on July 28, 2024, when Nixon cleaned up spent bullet casings from outside of his third floor apartment.
1: Y se escuchaba como pegaban los disparos así enfrente de los apartamentos así.
2: There'd been a shooting at the complex where Nixon was living, 1568 Nome Street, Aurora, Colorado. La Nome, as some of its residents referred to it, was home to hundreds of Venezuelan migrants, many of whom, just like him, had recently arrived in the U.S. As one group of shooters fled toward the third floor staircase, they fired off rounds behind them.
1: Nosotros vemos todos los cartuchos de bala y dijimos, o sea, mira eso, va a venir la policía para acá y va a decir que fuimos nosotros, vamos.
2: Empty shell casings fell onto the balcony in front of Nixon's door. The police are going to come here and say it was us, he thought.
1: Me pierde, me dice que nos van a allanar el apartamento, que habían dicho que salieran los del apartamento 311.
2: Aurora PD arrived the next day with loudspeakers. Nixon, Nixon, his older brother Dixon yelled out to him. Yes, his older brother's name is Dixon. The police are here. They're telling us to come out.
1: Yo sabía que me estaban tratando de implicar de que yo dijera que sí soy o me declaro culpable de que soy del tren de Aragua o algo así, pero no.
2: The cops suspected that Nixon was part of a Venezuelan gang, Tren de Aragua. Its members had become notorious for extortion and human trafficking in parts of South America. But at the time of Nixon's arrest, hardly anyone in the U.S. had heard of it.
0: Tren de Aragua, or TDA, as U.S. authorities now call it, would soon capture the imaginations of politicians across the country. It mobilized multiple federal law enforcement agencies, the FBI, DEA, ATF. And ultimately, Nixon would be detained in a maximum security prison after the U.S. government alleged that he was part of the gang. But was he, in fact, a member of Tren de Aragua? And how would anyone really know? That is a question that my colleague Mateo has been trying to answer for about a year.
2: So I reached out to Latino USA and got hooked up with Maria. She's reported on street gangs in Chicago, written a book about the ones in New York. That world is newer to me. I've reported on immigration for Colorado Public Radio, but less so from inside the criminal justice system. And for that reason, I think Maria and I approach the story in different ways.
0: In all of the decades that I've been covering gangs, I've seen this play out on enough street corners, in enough apartment complexes, just like La Nome, to know that in fact, cops don't have to have much evidence in order to tie someone like Nixon to a gang.
2: But there were members of Tren de Aragua in Colorado, some of them in Aurora. And a lot of people were convinced that the gang was operating from inside La Nome.
0: Now, both Mateo and I were skeptical in our own different ways, which made it really interesting because I've been around for a while. Mateo is a deep investigative journalist. But this difference, this skepticism on the part of both of us, ended up being a powerful tool when it came to finding out the truth about Nixon. Today, the first episode in a special series from Latino USA and Futuro Investigates, in collaboration with Colorado Public Radio. It's a story of a young man, an international gang, and how Aurora, Colorado became a test case for Trump's mass deportation campaign.
1: Yo soy el segundo mayor, o sea, yo sigo después de mi hermano mayor.
0: Nixon tells us that he's the second oldest sibling after his brother, Dixon, and they're from a city in northwest Venezuela called Guanare.
1: Mi mamá tomó la decisión en 2018 de irse a Venezuela porque estaba la cosa muy crítica.
0: In 2018, his mom, Norelis, made the decision to uproot the family from Venezuela. Nixon was just 14 years old at the time.
1: Lo que pasa es que el sueldo que ganaban no alcanzaba para comprar lo necesario, pues, o sea...
0: The pay they earned wasn't enough to buy what you needed. Norelis promised Nixon and his brothers that things would be so much better where they were going.
1: Vaya, van a poder comer manzanas, van a poder comer esto, lo, nosotros, no.
0: Over there, she told them, we're going to be able to eat apples. The family ended up spending 4 months in Ecuador before making their way to the northern coast of Peru to a city called Trujillo. But Nixon said by the time they arrived there, he'd eaten so many apples that he was sick of them. Nearly 8 million Venezuelans fled their country's economic freefall over the last decade. It's one of the largest migrations in recorded human history. Venezuelans fanned out across South America and eventually to the United States.
1: Entonces, hasta que llegó a nuestras mentalidades el sueño americano en el 2023.
0: In 2023, the American dream entered Nixon's psyche.
1: O sea, que nosotros mirábamos muchas películas. Veíamos la Estatua de la Libertad, veíamos Nueva York, el Empire State, todo eso.
0: He had seen New York City in the movies, the Statue of Liberty, the Empire State Building, all of the lights. And now this seemed possible for him to actually see it in person.
2: Denver is probably not the place most migrants dream of coming to. It's a nice city, friendly, manageable, but certainly not iconic. A place that's more well known for its proximity to famous ski resorts like Aspen and Vail than for what actually happens inside of it. But by late 2023, thousands of migrants were showing up in Denver.
3: For less than 24 hours, 16 buses packed with migrants arrived in Denver.
2: But the city wasn't plumbed to receive tens of thousands of new people. Not many places are. And the sudden influx left Denver Mayor Mike Johnston scrambling to deal with it.
4: Denver Mayor Mike Johnston, no. Without the consent, without the approval of his city council, the contract has not even been signed yet, is renting out our hotels in Aurora.
2: Mayor Johnston decided to place about 400 new migrants at a Quality Inn in Aurora. It was the same extended stay hotel where some locals had been living for about a year, and a number of them were forced to leave as a result. One of those locals forced to leave worked for Councilwoman Danielle Jarinski.
4: These are American citizens, hardworking American citizens, one of which happens to be an employee of mine, that were put on the street.
2: Jarinski is an Air Force veteran who owned 4 bars and restaurants around Aurora. Her political brand was hard charging, built on law and order. Two things that helped her win an at-large city council seat in 2021.
4: I would like to state that the city of Aurora is not a sanctuary city. However, Denver proudly prides themselves on being a sanctuary city. But here's what's going on in this city.
2: By the time it was all said and done, Denver would welcome more migrants per capita than any other U.S. city in a 3-year span.
0: So that's what was happening in the background. The world that Nixon would eventually walk into, really far away from the so-called American dream.
5: Was it the American dream come true? Was New York everything that you wanted?
1: Sí, cuando salía a caminar, o sea, me di...
0: Nixon's parents had a connection in New York, a family member who was already living there, but the arrangement they'd made to stay with him fell apart pretty quickly.
1: Entonces, tú sabes que hay un dicho que dice que el muerto a los 3 días... apesta, ¿verdad? Entonces,
0: Nixon says, there's a saying that the dead start to stink after 3 days, you know. So, the family picked up and moved into a shelter in Midtown Manhattan. That's around the time that Nixon started talking to some of his Venezuelan friends who were living in Denver.
1: Él nos decía que allá sí había trabajo, que sí podíamos ir para allá, que nos recibía, que todo eso.
0: There really is a lot of work over here, they told him. So he ended up using the money that he'd saved to buy a one-way ticket to Colorado.
1: Entonces cuando nos llegó el vuelo, agarramos las maletas y vámonos.
0: A friend took them straight from the airport to a housing complex in Aurora, Colorado, where dozens of Venezuelan migrants were already living. They called it La Nome. Coming up on Latino USA, we trace the history of the Venezuelan Tren de Aragua gang and ask, is it even possible they were in Aurora, Colorado? Stay with us. No te vayas.

0: 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Happy Sunday evening. This is Earl Horlick. Lam Theater is presenting Evil Death the Musical now through October 18th at Morningside University's Klinger Neal Theater. In a cabin lost in the woods, a group of college students find themselves face-to-face with evil forces. Evil Death the Musical is a cult classic romp full of gratuitous violence and pop cultural references as main character Ash battles evil spirits bent on destroying the world. You can find more information by going to lamtheater.com. Coming up at 7 p.m., we have South of the Border, but let's go back to Latino USA right here on Siouxland Public Media. Hey, make a great evening.
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2: It's Latino USA. I'm Maria Hinojosa.
3: And I'm Mateo Schimpf, a producer from Colorado Public Radio.
2: Before the break, we looked at the roots of the Tren de Aragua gang and began to question if the accusation against one young man could possibly be true. We continue with our story now.
3: Two months before Nixon arrived in Colorado, a special bulletin had started circulating through the Aurora Police Department. It contained a few pages of densely written information about the Venezuelan gang Tren de Aragua, or TDA for short, plus a handful of photos. An Air Jordan logo, shirtless men sporting tattoos of clocks and trains. To be thorough, an officer with the department also shared recent intel from Homeland Security Investigations, or HSI, to the bulletin. There are 15 to 20 members of Tren de Aragua in Denver and Aurora, he wrote in an email, before adding something else. He'd also heard from someone at ICE. Apparently, TDA had decided to make Denver its headquarters due to sanctuary city policies. It's a window into how the circle was expanding in the game of telephone. Intel, whispers, passing between local police, HSI, ICE, and information about the gang was also coming from the other side of the U.S. border.
4: Lo que sucede con el Tren de Aragua, sus orígenes es eso, ¿no? Yo lo hago una comparación a la extorsión en construcción civil.
2: This is Ricardo Espinosa Cuestas.
4: General de la Policía Nacional del Perú, jefe de la región policial La Libertad. 36 años de servicio operativo, especialidad investigación criminal.
2: He's in charge of a section of the Peruvian National Police. The general's office is in Trujillo, a city along Peru's Pacific coast, and it's the last place that Nixon lived before he came north to the United States. And Trujillo, well, it's become somewhat notorious for its gang activity. There are a lot of businesses in the city, even taxis, that have a sticker in their window or by the cash register, and that sticker lets you know which gang they're paying money to. Like they're being extorted by, let's say, Los Pulpos or La Jauria. Anyway, for a brief moment, the general in Trujillo, Peru, he had a real problem with the gang, Tren de Aragua. Tren de Aragua literally means train from Aragua. And this gang has its roots in a Venezuelan railroad union.
4: Los orígenes ahí en Venezuela se daba la construcción de un tren, de una vía ferroviaria, pero en la zona de Aragua.
2: Union members had turned to crime when government financing for a railway project dried up, and slowly they started to fill up the cells at a state prison called Tocoron. The Venezuelan government had lost control of its prisons by the early 2010s, so government officials enlisted inmates to help straighten things out, basically saying, hey, you guys can run the prison as long as you keep things in check. So, with the Venezuelan government's blessing, Tren de Aragua, the gang, took over the prison Tocoron.
4: Y efectivamente, por los sistemas de corrupción penitenciarios, ellos tenían la libertad de poder dirigir todo, pero bajo un escudo de protección muy sólido, anillo de seguridad.
2: The gang operated with impunity. Yes, they even built swimming pools and nightclubs inside the prison, and then eventually TDA started operating outside of the prison walls. So tell me how you get to the housing complex in Nome. Que en español le dicen Nome, ¿verdad? In Spanish, they call it Nome.
5: Allí vive mi hermano.
3: Marcos is originally from Venezuela's capital, Caracas. We're not using his real name to protect his identity because of safety concerns. And like Nixon, Marcos moved into La Nome in 2023, and he settled into an apartment on the fourth floor with windows that face out onto the street.
5: Esos edificios estaban alquilando. No era tanto problema para alquilar, simplemente tener el dinero, firmar el contrato, llevar los documentos necesarios, y todo fue muy rápido.
3: Marcos said the rental process was simple. Bring the money, your documents, sign the contract. La Nome was one of several housing projects in the Denver area owned by CBZ Management. The company's Colorado operations were run by two brothers, Zev and Shmariahu Bumgarten, who are originally from New York. They bought the building in 2019. And it didn't take long for the city code violations to start piling up. Tenants filed dozens of complaints between 2021 and 2023. So eventually, word started to get around. It was fast and easy to rent an apartment at La Nome. Venezuelan migrants made their way there, happy enough to have a roof over their heads, even if that meant the actual roof was sometimes caving in from water damage.
5: En el 417 vivía una familiar mía, una tía mía con su familia. En el 418 vivía una amiga mía de Colombia. En el 318 se vendía comida.
3: La Nome was home for many Latin American families, a place of community, something that reminded immigrants of the countries they left behind. But La Nome was also a magnet for crime. Marcos remembers the piles of trash, attics strung out in the lobby, and the building managers who stopped coming around. La Nome was built in a U-shape, four stories of fortressed brick walls that wrap around an open courtyard. It was kind of like a cocoon, protected. Kids rode around on tricycles and played soccer in the parking lot. But the building's construction, with its soft middle section, also made it an easy place to hide from cops. And the bad guys, Marco says, eventually showed up.
2: A month after Nixon moved into La Nome, a special task force that investigates stolen cars started to zero in on a series of thefts and fraudulent vehicle tags in North Aurora. In an email chain, a crime analyst with Aurora PD wrote, "A lot of the vehicles are stolen from apartment complexes where a lot of our Venezuelan population is living at." ¿Cómo le llamabas? What did you call that housing complex?
6: Pues le decían Tocorón.
3: La Nome has had many names. People called it Aspen Grove, Fitzsimmons Place. But Nixon knew it as Tocorón. It's unmistakable. The same name as the Venezuelan prison where Tren de Aragua started.
2: ¿Por qué le tenían ese nombre? Why did they call it like it's a housing project and it's being named after a prison in Venezuela?
6: No sé por qué le decían así, pero así le decían, mira.
3: Nixon told us he wasn't sure where the name came from.
6: Yo creo que Tocorón tiene un edificio así que es parecido así a ese.
3: I think it's because the buildings look similar, he said. It's not beyond the stretch of the imagination. Tocorón, like La Nome, is a brutish, rectangular construction with windows and balconies that face out into a courtyard. And for his part, Nixon says he just called it Nome, or home. But, as Maria was asking him, his explanation for why other people called it Tocorón struck me as a bit naive. Nixon seemed to be avoiding the most obvious reason. Members of Tren de Aragua were living there. We asked Marcos, Nixon's friend, about Tren de Aragua at La Nome.
5: Cuando llego a la NOM, ¿verdad? Sí veía que, no, que la gente decía, no, que yo soy del tren.
3: When I got to La Nome, Marcos said, yeah, I did see that people would say,
7: I'm with Tren.
8: Cuando llegó la gente que llegó y se metió así, que no me da pena decirlo, ni miedo tampoco, que fueron venezolanos con mala cabeza.
7: And then new people started showing up. I'm not ashamed to say it, Marcos said. They were Venezuelans with bad intentions. According to Marcos, these people started laying down some new rules in the building. Kids couldn't be out in the hallways after 9. No parties. If a unit opened up, they'd lay claim to it, charging rent themselves.
8: Eran como los nuevos administradores del edificio.
7: Marcos says they were like the new managers of the building. And that's in part because the existing managers, CBZ Management, had essentially abandoned the property. We reached out to their attorneys for comment, but admittedly, it's been a little hard to track them down. One of the brothers, Zev Baumgarten, has made a habit of avoiding Colorado courtrooms, and there was recently a warrant out for his arrest.
2: But back in 2024, this was all quite fresh. In April of that year, Zev received his third court summons for code violations at La Nome.
9: En algún momento, alguien de afuera pensó que de repente tú pudieras ser nada más por vivir en La Nome. Did anyone ever think like him too? He's part of it too. He's part of the Tren.
8: Yo creo que sí, porque nada más el hecho de ser hombre y vivir en La Nome ya éramos catalogados así. Todos, ya ahí todos éramos el Tren. Ahí llegamos.
7: Eventually, Marcos said all the men living at La Nome, including him, were made to feel like members of the gang. But as for all the people walking around saying they were members of TDA, Marcos had his doubts. In Venezuela, he says, a person who belongs to a mafia doesn't just go around announcing it.
8: No, que la gente decía, no, que yo soy del Tren, pero mucha gente usó eso como de escudo.
7: They use it as a shield, he told us.
8: Como para decir, yo soy del Tren, me tienes miedo, pero realmente no lo eran, o no conocían a nadie de su organización.
7: I'm with Tren de Aragua, so you're scared of me. When really, they weren't part of it, or they didn't even know anyone in the organization.
2: Nixon says he didn't pay a lot of attention to what was going on with other people at La Nome. His life there actually appeared pretty unremarkable. He'd gotten a job working construction, and he was gone for long stretches of the day. Otherwise, Nixon said, I'd get home and I'd shut myself in. Now, it is possible that Nixon might have missed the signs that La Nome was becoming a more dangerous place to live, but he couldn't have missed the fact that his own apartment and the entire building were falling apart. The city had a lot of questions for the management company about all of this. They wanted to know about fires in the building, about those abandoned cars in the parking lot, about the surveillance cameras that weren't working. In June of 2024, the owners of La Nome were asked to provide a representative for a meeting at the FBI office in Denver.
7: But it wasn't to tell them to clean up their act, at least as far as I can tell. The FBI apparently wanted to know more about criminal activity at Zev and Shmariyahu's properties. Also in attendance were members of the Aurora Police Department and the DEA.
2: We don't know exactly what was said at the meeting, but it's an important moment in this game of telephone, where Nixon's name now inches closer to that of Tren de Aragua.
7: Less than a week later, CBZ's attorney, a guy named Walter Slatkin, filed a stolen property report with local police. On June 27, 2024, it begins, the owners were informed that the Aurora multifamily properties had been forcibly taken over and were in control of individuals claiming to be part of one or more gangs who have immigrated from the country of Venezuela to the city of Aurora, Colorado.
2: The first property listed was La Nome. Now we'll learn what happened after Nixon Azuaje Perez was arrested and why he ended up in a maximum security prison outside of the United States.
7: The dispatch call came in at 4:31 a.m. on the morning Nixon was arrested for picking up spent bullet casings. Shots fired.
6: Pues yo estaba en el frente de mi apartamento. Estaba con mi hermano, estábamos ahí con una amiga también.
7: Aurora police wouldn't give me the 911 calls when I asked for them because the case was still pending. But, according to Nixon's arrest affidavit, multiple callers reported a group of people shooting at each other along the first, third, and fourth floors.
6: Y se escuchaba como pegaban los disparos así enfrente de los apartamentos así.
7: Nixon could hear the bullets bouncing off the complex walls. Pieces of brick were exploding and falling onto the floor. Nixon rushed back into his apartment for cover.
6: Pero antes de encerrarnos, o sea, nosotros vimos los casquillos de balas que estaban ahí enfrente.
7: But before he shut himself in, he saw the bullet casings, sitting there, right in front of his apartment door.
6: Por instinto, nosotros dijimos, vamos a lanzar eso para abajo, no va a venir la policía, nos va a culpar a nosotros, están enfrente del apartamento. Entonces los lanzamos para abajo. Yo le dije, vamos a lanzarlos, y los lanzamos.
7: Kind of on instinct, we said, let's throw those down there because the police are going to show up and they're going to blame us, Nixon said. So, we threw them downstairs. Nixon woke up the next morning to the sound of a voice coming through a loudspeaker.
6: Me despierta. Me despierta y me dice que nos van a llenar el apartamento, que...
7: Nixon said the cops had their guns drawn on him when he walked out. But what did we do? He asked.
6: El policía dijo algo así como que un mexicano que vivía abajo le había dicho algo así. Le había dicho que nosotros habíamos lanzado eso para la planta baja.
7: An officer told them that someone who lived downstairs, a Mexican guy, had shown them a video of Nixon cleaning up the spent bullet casings.
6: Él dijo que nosotros estábamos cubriendo a la pandilla, algo así.
7: The arrest affidavit also says that after watching the security footage, the authorities believe that Nixon and Dixon were intentionally picking up shell casings to cover for those involved in the shooting. The brothers were booked in Adams County Jail for tampering with evidence in connection with an attempted homicide.
2: Something else was happening on the day that Nixon was arrested, and it would put him on a direct collision course with the second Trump administration. It's July 28, 2024. Across Venezuela, people filed into polling stations, ready to cast their vote for the country's next president. That had Venezuelan migrants back in Aurora, Colorado, feeling hopeful. Many of them had left their home country because of President Maduro's failed leadership. A victory for his opponent could mean their eventual return home, maybe sooner rather than later. So these Venezuelans in Colorado gathered at a Target parking lot to watch the results. First by the hundreds, then by the thousands, they waved their country's flag and held signs that said things like, Libertad sin dictadura. The mood was lively, but it was also a little chaotic.
10: There have been reports of shots being fired, but authorities believe that people are shooting into the air. Now, some businesses nearby have closed for safety precautions.
2: And so it didn't take long before people started posting their own accounts on social media. That included City Councilwoman Danielle Jurinski, who you heard from in the last segment. She's the one who berated Denver's mayor for placing migrants at a hotel in Aurora. The morning after the celebration, Jurinski wrote a lengthy post on her Facebook page. It chronicled the gathering from her perspective. Shopping centers invaded, people trapped in their cars, reports of assaults and theft, a police car shot up. Jurinski knew this, she said, in part because of her relationship with officers on the force. And she said that they'd been calling her the night of the celebration to tell her about all of this. But the following day, the Aurora Police Department actually added a post to its official X account, and it denied any claims of rioters or damage caused to property. And no, the department's post said, there is no evidence the gathering was organized by a criminal organization. APD then signed its post, hashtag fact check.
11: I think this was a test.
7: Jurinski was unconvinced.
11: They're here. We know they're here.
7: This is her at a public safety meeting about a week after the parking lot gathering.
11: We think this was a test. And they essentially got away with it.
7: Aurora Mayor Mike Kaufman tried to jump in.
12: Well, I think
11: we can downplay this all we want, but this is what we believe. Our opinions are not up for debate. There is a gang problem, a huge gang problem, that apartment complexes and areas of our city are being taken over. This is what we believe.
3: Meanwhile, local news outlets were reaching out to Aurora City officials about a tip. Have you gotten any reports from tenants and property owners about the Tren de Aragua gang? A press release from a PR firm called Red Banyan had started going around. It reads, "An apartment building and its owners in Aurora, Colorado have become the most recent victims of the Venezuelan gang Tren de Aragua's violence, which has taken over several communities in the Denver area." The release goes on to describe an atmosphere of chaos and criminal activity at apartment complexes. Quote, "CBZ Management, a reputable property management firm that owns several of these properties, is at the forefront of the crisis. CBZ Management, the same company that owned La Nome, the crumbling building where Nixon and Dixon lived." In an internal email, one person from the city's marketing department wrote, "This is astonishing. CBZ hired a PR firm?"
2: It is hard to overstate the speed at which all of this was happening. Basically, over the course of 2 months, there was the stolen property report from the owners of La Nome, the shooting, the Target parking lot election celebration, and the alleged takeover of a U.S. city by an international gang, Tren de Aragua. But all of this was only the beginning.
12: Bad things are going to happen, and you're seeing it happen all the time.
2: The U.S. presidential campaign was in full swing during the summer of 2024.
12: To keep our families safe, the Republican platform promises to launch the largest deportation operation in the history of our country.
2: That's then-candidate Trump speaking at the Republican National Convention in Milwaukee. He's still wearing a bandage over his ear from the assassination attempt in Pennsylvania just days earlier. And he was about to get one of his signature talking points for November. He took it from another complex in Aurora owned by CBZ Management, not far from La Nome.
13: New video surfacing today showing a huge problem with what some are calling gang violence at an apartment complex in Aurora.
2: The video of this other building shows armed men marching up the stairs and banging down the door. This exploded the internet. Here's Fox News host Sandra Smith a day after that video hit local newscasts.
14: You look at that video and wow, is there something happening in that city, in that town? I mean, Aurora, just outside of Denver there, people are terrified about what they're seeing.
2: At the end of the TV segment, a graphic flashes onto the screen. Tren de Aragua threat. It linked the gang to more than 100 crimes in the U.S. and alleged that its leaders had been given the green light to open fire on cops. The game of telephone was now expanding uncontrollably. It wasn't just local and federal law enforcement who were whispering the name Tren de Aragua. Now, that name, those three words, were passing through the mouths of politicians, through national media. And with every mention, it became harder for Nixon to distance his name from the gang. Coming up on Latino USA, how a presidential campaign trains its eyes on Aurora, Colorado, and says this small city is a hub for Venezuelan gang members. But is any of it true?
15: One question would be, is it at all possible to figure out what did it come from the local level or did it come straight from DHS, right?
2: Stay with us, no te vayas.
0: 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Happy Sunday evening. This is Earl Horlick. This is the final week to view the exhibit, Sioux City and the U.S. at 250 at the Sioux City Public Museum. The exhibit has taken a look at how Sioux City's history has intersected with major themes in American history through photographs and through artifacts. The exhibit traces the region's transformation from native homeland to a diverse modern community. Find more information by going to SiouxCityMuseum.org. Coming up at 7 p.m., we have South of the Border, but let's go back to Latino USA right here on Siouxland Public Media. Make it a great evening.
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2: It's Latino USA. I'm Maria Hinojosa.
3: And I'm Mateo Schimpf, a producer from Colorado Public Radio.
2: Before the break, accusations were running rampant against Venezuelan men who lived in a housing complex in Aurora, Colorado. And now, even Trump decided to jump in and pile on.
12: In Aurora, Colorado, entire apartment complexes are being taken over by armed Venezuela gangs with weapons the likes of which even the military doesn't see.
3: It didn't take long for the rumors about Tren de Aragua to reach President Trump on the campaign trail. This is from a rally in Wisconsin in early September.
12: They're terrorizing residents and they're just menacing the whole state.
3: Back in Aurora, Mayor Mike Kaufman could sense the pot was about to boil over, and he released a statement. Tren de Aragua had not taken over the city. He even got Councilwoman Jarinski to sign on. But by then it was too late. Candidate Trump announced he was coming to Aurora, and Jarinski had earned herself a prime slot.
16: I've said it once, I'm going to say it again. The Democrats didn't realize that it was going to be little old me out of Aurora, Colorado, that exposed the broken immigration system to the entire country.
3: Jarinski spent about 5 minutes warming up the crowd at the Gaylord Rockies Resort in Aurora before giving way to the president.
17: Ladies and gentlemen, please welcome the next president of the United States, President Donald J. Trump.
18: And I'm proud to be an American, where at least I know.
2: Trump appeared on stage next to giant mugshots of Venezuelan men in orange jumpsuits. Above each of their photos were the words, Occupied America, TDA gang members in Aurora.
12: I'm announcing today that upon taking office, we will have an Operation Aurora at the federal level to expedite the removals of these savage gangs. And I will invoke the Alien Enemies Act of 1798. Think of that. 1798. This was put there. 1798. That's a long time ago, right? To target and dismantle every migrant criminal network operating on American soil.
2: At that point, basically no one outside of U.S. immigration attorneys and historians had even heard of the Alien Enemies Act. It's very old and very obscure. So Trump decided to give things a catchier, more modern name, Operation Aurora. We all know what happened next.
19: Please raise your right hand and repeat after me. I, Donald John Trump, do solemnly swear.
20: I, Donald John Trump, do solemnly swear that I
2: will. Donald Trump won the presidential election and was officially sworn in on January 20th, 2025. 3 days later, the FBI came out with a report about Tren de Aragua, saying Nicolás Maduro had actually been directing the gang to undermine public safety in the United States. The FBI knew this, that same report said, with medium confidence. Meanwhile, Nixon's legal situation was getting murkier.
3: He and Dixon had bonded out of jail shortly after their arrest, but that didn't mean they were free. The brothers were ambushed by ICE agents at a local probation office where they had gone to get their ankle monitors checked out. That kicked off the beginning of their detention at an ICE facility in Aurora called GEO, named after the private company that runs it.
21: A ella yo le preguntaba siempre porque qué va a pasar con mi caso y ella me decía que sí, que me iba a ayudar, que me iba a ayudar, pero nunca vi esa ayuda.
3: According to Nixon, his criminal lawyer kept telling him that the DA didn't have enough evidence against him on the tampering charge, that she was going to help him, but that we had to wait, he said, that she was working on it. I tried reaching out to his lawyer about this, but never heard back. For Nixon, though, and then his court dates kept getting postponed.
21: Cuando se me vino la corte de nuevo, me fueron a buscar de nuevo. Y ahí sí me dejaron 2 meses allá en el condado de Adams.
3: Every time Nixon had a court date in Adams County for picking up the spent bullet casings, he'd get pulled out of immigration detention and taken to the local jail. When he got back to Geo, guards took him into the hole, an isolated one-bed cell. They put him there, he said, because he was under investigation for being a member of Tren de Aragua.
21: Yo mandaba requests que siempre mandaba requests que por qué a migración.
3: Nixon said he kept filling out these request forms while he was in Geo.
21: Porque yo estaba ahí y por qué si yo no era ningún participante de ninguna pandilla ni nada y si lo soy que vengan y me lo confirman.
3: On a little sheet of paper, he'd write, "Why am I here if I wasn't involved with a gang? And if I am, show me the proof." Nixon never got that proof. And admittedly, it's been hard to come by. That surprised me. I just figured that if law enforcement truly thought he was a member of TDA, they shouldn't have anything to hide. But ICE denied my request for evidentiary material regarding Nixon's gang affiliation. The Denver field office director wouldn't even meet me for a cup of coffee. I asked the DA's office in Adams County. They passed and referred me to the Aurora Police Department. APD told me they never fully vetted him as a member of the gang. I called up a former immigration judge and attorney about all this. Her name is Andrea Science.
4: It could have been like any one old person in the police department to say, you know, I heard through the grapevine that Nixon is his name, is a gang member, and they type it into the database and it gets ported over to DHS's accusations about him and never comes out. Like nobody investigates it. And then, of course,
3: the Aurora Police Department, of course, had put Nixon's mugshot up on its website, saying they'd arrested a suspected TDA member. Maybe an officer simply typed his name into a gang database, and the label stuck there forever.
4: One question would be, is it at all possible to figure out what did it come from the local level, or did it come straight from DHS, right?
3: It felt like a good person to ask was someone who talked to a lot of cops.
5: When I made noise about that mass gathering is when the Aurora police officers came forward and said, you need to know who is here.
3: A lot's changed for City Councilwoman Danielle Jarinski since the summer of 2024. For starters, she's now former City Councilwoman Jarinski. She lost her re-election bid last year.
5: There's a gang here called Tren de Aragua that is taking over apartment complexes in Aurora.
3: And she now owns only one bar instead of four. That's where I met up to talk with her. It was around 10 a.m. on a Saturday, and she was busy pouring beers for a handful of regulars who, somewhat awkwardly, were sitting on bar stools right next to me. Over the course of a few months, Jarinski became convinced that both the city and APD leadership were covering up information about Tren de Aragua.
5: It was the officers themselves, but it was rank-and-file officers who started calling me and very discreetly saying, listen, you know, and I knew any one of them could lose their job for talking to me. And officers obviously couldn't just go talk to the media, so that's where I just took a lot of heat, because you have the top brass saying this isn't true, and the rank and file guys can't say anything.
22: With the rank and file guys, were they naming Tren de Aragua specifically?
5: Yes. I believed them because there were so many of them telling me this.
3: I thought maybe rank-and-file officers were also telling her about Nixon. So I asked her and mentioned that APD told me they'd never fully vetted him as a member of TDA. She rolled her eyes at me.
5: He was one of the leaders.
22: You think?
5: I know he was.
22: Nixon?
5: Yes.
22: How do you know?
5: That's what the police told me. They know. They all know.
22: Do you remember what evidence that you saw in leadership?
3: It's a little hard to hear what I'm saying. The TVs and music

0: possibly be talking about the same guy?
1: No, it's the brothers I'm thinking of.
2: Nixon and Dixon.
1: Nixon and Dixon.
3: President Trump eventually delivered on Operation Aurora when he invoked the Alien Enemies Act, sending Nixon and 237 other Venezuelan men to El Centro de Confinamiento del Terrorismo, better known as CECOT.
4: The Alien Enemies Act has only two relevant prerequisites here, both of which rely solely on the president's findings in the realm of military conduct and foreign affairs, where the president is due the utmost deference.
3: That's the DOJ attorney, Drew Ensign, arguing on the president's behalf in June of 2025. The ACLU sued the Trump administration over its use of the Alien Enemies Act not long after Nixon ended up in CECOT.
4: It's established and not disputed that TDA is present in over 40 states in this country. That is an extremely broad physical presence. It's also established that they've taken over entire apartment buildings in which they exercise control and are essentially a law unto themselves.
3: Notably, the government lost its first bout in the Fifth Circuit before asking the case to be reheard a few months later. Nixon was swept into the Alien Enemies Act conversation because of his alleged ties to Tren de Aragua. But his deportation actually came through a different channel, a final removal order from an immigration judge.
5: Cuando me llega la corte, yo le pido la deportación a la jueza.
3: Nixon had spent months pursuing a legal pathway to citizenship for undocumented immigrants under 21. But it's a notoriously long and complicated process.
5: Y porque, o sea, tanto tiempo yo esperando la corte, nosotros en sí íbamos a pelear el caso. Yo iba a apelar por mi caso migratorio, mi estatus migratorio, yo lo iba a apelar.
3: He was worn down from all the waiting. There was no clear end in sight for either his criminal case nor his immigration case. When Nixon's next court date came up at GEO, he told the judge, "I just want to go home to Venezuela."
5: La jueza me preguntó, "¿Está seguro usted de que quiere la deportación?" Sí, quiero.
3: The judge granted his request for removal. But as you may recall, the U.S. didn't have diplomatic ties with Venezuela at the time. It's not like there were planes leaving from Denver to Caracas. Instead, Nixon would soon be on his way to El Salvador. The detention facility was crawling with federal law enforcement, ICE, HSI, DEA.
5: Toman fotos con drone, helicóptero y todo. Toda una película.
3: They were taking lots of pictures, he said, with drones, helicopters. It was like they were making a whole movie out there. The next day, when they finally boarded the plane, Nixon said every other seat had an immigration agent in it. They were not allowed to open the window shades. When he asked the officers where they were going, the agents told him it was a surprise.
5: Y nos decían que era una sorpresa. Una sorpresa.
3: Nixon says there's turbulence while the plane is getting ready to land for a second time, so he's able to crack open the window shade just a bit, hoping to get a peek.
5: Y cuando levantamos la ventana del avión decía Aeropuerto Internacional San Salvador.
3: And he was able to make out a sign. It said San Salvador International Airport.
5: Y habían bastantes salvadoreños en el avión. Y pensamos que iban a dejar los salvadoreños nada más, porque empiezan bajando los salvadoreños primero, por nombre.
3: Okay, he thinks, well, there are Salvadoran guys on the plane, maybe they're just letting them off. And he's right, agents start calling out the names of Salvadoran men in alphabetical order.
5: Y de repente nos empiezan a sacar uno por uno a los venezolanos.
3: But then, they begin calling the names of Venezuelan men. And Nixon says, at that time, some of the Venezuelans actually try to resist, but it's pointless. One by one, with their heads pushed way down, ICE agents lead them off the plane. Next week on the show, we get closer to the truth. Was Nixon a part of Tren de Aragua, or was it all a lie? That's it.

0: for today. Our show was reported and produced by Mateo Schimpf and myself, edited by Laura Perez, with editorial supervision by Penny Le Ramirez and editorial support by Megan Verley. Our field producer in Peru was Milagro Salazar with Convoca Peru. This series is a collaboration between Latino USA, Colorado Public Radio, and Futuro Investigates. It was mixed by Mateo Schimpf. Fernanda Echavarri is our managing editor. Nancy Trujillo is our production manager. Special thanks to Rachel Estabrook with the Portland Press Herald and Chuck Murphy with Colorado Public Radio. The Latino USA team also includes Julia Caruso, Rebecca Ibarra, Reynaldo Leaños Jr., Stephanie LeBeau, Glorimar Marquez, Julieta Martinelli, J.J. Carubin, and Levi Sharp. Benile Ramirez and I are executive producers. I'm your host, Maria Hinojosa. No te vayas. Ciao.
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